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4: Hello and welcome to my Blues Cafe with me, Steve James. I have a full hour of the blues lined up for you today. And if you love the blues, then stay tuned for the next hour. I have some great artists coming up. I've got Billy Gibbons, Grit and Grace Combo, Rebecca Downs, and Mike Finnegan, just to name a few. And my artist of the week this week is Samantha Martin and Delta Sugar from their A Beautiful Buzz album. So we've got a lot of blues to fit in over the next hour. So sit back with me, Steve James, and enjoy the ride. And to start the show today, Hardware is the third solo album by American rock musician Billy Gibbons. Yes, that's the fella, the one from ZZ Top with the great beard. The album was released on June the 4th, 2021 on Concord Records. So here it is. This is Billy Gibbons featuring Larkin Poe with a song called Stacking Bones.

Well, that was Billy Gibbons there, featuring Larkin Poe, with a song called Stacking Bones. The Finnish duo, calling themselves the Grit and Grace Combo, formed of Lena Lindroos and Matti Ketuan. Known from the band Lena and the Slide Brothers, they've been working on some songs since pandemic times, with the genre moving somewhere between Americana and singer-songwriter music. The music on the recordings are self-made and handcrafted. The blues is always present and audible in their music. Their acoustic sound is complemented by electric guitars and basses, while Lena's vocal melodies interpret the humane message of the lyrics. Released on Root Music, here is Grit and Grace with House of the Blues.

Well, that was Grit and Grace there with House of the Blues. And what a beautiful song that was. Really enjoyed that one. And you're listening to The Blues Cafe with me, Steve James. And remember, if you'd like me to play one of your favourite blues songs, or you'd like me to dedicate a song to someone, then all you've got to do is to go to my website, stevejamesblues.com. There you'll find a request form. Just fill that in with the name of the song and the artist performing it, and I'll play your choice on a future show. Also, if you're a blues artist that wants to contribute to the show, then again, go to my website, stevejamesblues.com. Go to the artist page and just let me know how I can get some of your music and tell me a bit about yourself, and I'll feature your work on a future show. And one of the regular features on the show is Artist of the Week. And this week it's Samantha Martin and Delta Sugar. Now, I got a heads up from Michael K. Amel, a good friend of mine in Canada. And it was he that alerted me to Samantha Martin and Delta Sugar's new album. And thanks very much for that, Michael. I love it. The album is called A Beautiful Buzz, and it's released in May, or on May the 22nd, 2026. The album was recorded live during their Love Is All Around tour, and it captures the raw energy that the band has built their reputation upon. It's a 10-piece band with horns, background vocals, and the whole thing. No tricks, just a band in a room doing what they do best. So from A Beautiful Buzz, here is my Artists of the Week, Samantha Martin and Delta Sugar, with All Night Long.

0: Thank you. Ladies and gentlemen, we'd like to invite back out to the stage.
1: And there they were. That was Samantha Martin and Delta Sugar there with All Night Long. And Samantha Martin and Delta Sugar are my artists of the week this week. So more from them later on in the show. Birmingham-based independent artist Rebecca Downes announces the release of a live version of Hit the Ground Running. From her sixth studio album, which is called A Storm is Coming, and that is released on Friday, the 15th of May 2026. Released through her own label, Mad Hat Records, the Hit the Ground Running track is a dark cinematic blues rock power ballad that includes Hammond organ warmth, guitar swells, and a beautiful vocal from Rebecca herself. So from A Storm is Coming, here is Rebecca Downes with Hit the Ground Running.

There, that was Rebecca Downes there with Hit the Ground Running. And you're listening to the Blues Cafe with me, Steve James. Time now for a regular feature that's in the show each week. It's the something old, something new, maybe borrowed, but always blue. Here we look at a blues tune recorded in the past and then the same song re-recorded more recently by a different artist. It's a feature in the show that I would like you to contribute to. So what about if you have an idea for the same song by two artists, maybe the original, then a second version covered by a different artist? Well, if you do, go to my website, stevejamesblues.com. There you'll find a request page. Just fill that in with the name of the song and the two artists performing it, and I'll feature your choice in a future show, with a shout-out, of course. So the song this week is called Crossroads. Crossroad Blues, also of course known as Crossroads, is a blues song written and recorded by American blues artist Robert Johnson in 1936. Johnson performed it as a solo piece with his vocal and acoustic guitar in the Delta blues style. The song has become part of the Robert Johnson mythology, as it refers, or it possibly refers, to the place where he supposedly sold his soul to the devil in exchange for his musical talents. Although actually the lyrics don't contain any specific references to that event. Bluesman Elmore James revived the song with recordings in 1954, and in 1960-1961, English guitarist Eric Clapton with Cream popularized the song as Crossroads. Their blues rock interpretation inspired many cover versions, and the Rock and Roll Hall of Fame included it as one of the 500 songs that shaped rock and roll. However, back to the beginning. Here is Robert Johnson with Crossroad Blues.

Mm-hmm.

0: man at the crossroad, babe. I believe I'm sinking down.
1: That was Robert Johnson there with Crossroad Blues. So as you can imagine, I had lots and lots of choices for a more recent version of Crossroads, including a version I heard at a concert I attended recently where I saw Joe Bonamassa at the Royal Albert Hall perform Crossroads for his first encore. And let me tell you, it brought the house down. But I'm not sure if he's recorded that version anywhere, but I may have a look for that. But the version I've chosen for you today is by Saints and Sinners. So here they are with their version of Crossroads.

And that was Saints and Sinners there with Crossroads. And you're listening to the Blues Cafe with me, Steve James. Time now for a weekly feature called Joker in the Pack. This is a regular feature in the show where every week I play a tune that's not necessarily blues. It's just a song that I love and I want to share it with you. This week's Joker is called Do It Again by Steely Dan. It was released as a single from their 1972 debut album called Can't Buy a Thrill. Released in 1972, this song debuted on the Billboard Hot 100 on November the 18th, 1972, and reached number 6 in the US charts in 1973, making it Steely Dan's second highest charting single. So here it is now, my Joker in the Pack. Not a blues song, just one I love. It's Steely Dan with Do It Again.

Well, that's Steely Dan there with Do It Again, and that particular song has been my joker in the pack this week. A song that's not blues, it's just one I love, and I wanted to share that with you. So I hope you enjoyed it with me. You're listening to The Blues Cafe with me, Steve James. Time now, I think, for a second song from my artist of the week, Samantha Martin and Delta Sugar. From A Beautiful Buzz, here is Samantha Martin and Delta Sugar with I've Got a Feeling.

0: Right.
1: And that's Samantha Martin and Delta Sugar there with I've Got a Feeling. And Samantha Martin and Delta Sugar have been my artists of the week this week. A new self-titled posthumous album from the late keyboardist vocalist Mike Finnegan was released on March the 20th, 2026 by 40 Below Records, and it was produced by JJ Blair. At the time of his passing, he had been working on an album which experienced delays due to the pandemic. Now the album has finally reached its completion and release. All 11 songs feature Finnegan on vocals and keyboards and surrounded by top-notch musicians and vocalists, including Joe Bonamassa, Stephen Stills and many more. So from the self-titled album called Mike Finnegan, here is Mike Finnegan featuring Joe Bonamassa with a song called 20 Years of B.B. King.

Well, that was Mike Finnegan there featuring Joe Bonamassa with a song called 20 Years of B.B. King. But looking at the time, I'm going to have to bring today's show to a close. My name is Steve James, and you've been listening to my Blues Cafe. So thank you for joining me for the last hour. It's been my pleasure to bring the blues to you. So have a great week and stay safe. And I'm going to catch you the same time, same place, next week for some more great blues. And to play us out of the show today, I've got Joanne Shaw Taylor with a song called Summertime. I'm Steve James, and I'll catch you very soon.

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3: 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Johannesburg, Cape Town, London, Paris, Sydney, Tokyo, Beijing, Seoul, Amsterdam, Antwerp, Brussels, Madrid, Guadalajara, Havana, Hamburg, Vienna, Montreal, Toronto, Vancouver, Boise, Martinsburg, 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Detroit, Milwaukee, Buffalo, Fort Lauderdale, Miami, the Palm Beaches, Fort Wayne, Port St. Lucie, Myrtle Beach, Charlotte, Wilmington, Jacksonville, Dallas, Lubbock, Los Angeles, Sacramento, Seattle, Honolulu, Nashville, Beaumont, Port Arthur, New Orleans, Baton Rouge, Columbus, Birmingham, Minneapolis, Chicago, Boston, Austin, Corpus Christi, Denver, San Francisco, Gotham City. Wherever you are in the world, the AOW Radio Network is there, giving you variety without limits.

0: number 11, The Ventures from 69, who are the best-selling instrumental band of all time and have sold over 100 million records around the world. That's Hawaii 5-0. Playing America's favorite time, Chuck Matthews on Greatest Hits USA. Once again, welcome to our three-hour musical mind excursion. Coming up on today's show, we'll be counting around the American charts for the third week in May. I'll be taking your request at 855-USA-HITS. In the second hour, I'll go back to 1971. And to finish off, a top five countdown from 1963.
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0: Kicking things off at number four, Olivia Newton-John, who reportedly held the hand of a very nervous John Travolta during the filming of this scene in Greece. Of course, she was nervous too.

4, John Travolta and Olivia Newton-John on Greatest Hits USA. It's now time to pick up the phone and call us on our nationwide toll-free hotline. 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

Disco Inferno. Number 8, The Tramps from 78 with a tune written after a few members of the group saw the movie Towering Inferno. Remember the scene with the disco burning up? Next up on Greatest Hits USA, we've got the George Baker Selection, who in 1970 released this next single in America called A Little Greenback, which of course is the U.S. dollar. But the record label, well, they made a small typo and printed A Little Green Bag, which

75 is Tony Orlando and Dawn from 75, who at the time this tune came out had a top 20 variety show on CBS, which became the replacement for the Sonny and Cher Comedy Hour for three seasons. That's He Don't Love You. Man, I had a crush on Cher. Ooh. 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

7, the granddaddies of yacht rock is Steely Dan from 73 with a guitar solo that Jimmy Page said was his favorite in classic rock. Now that's an endorsement. That's reeling in the years. Next up on Greatest Hits USA, a short story about Marcia from the Brady Bunch. Now, if you go back to the early 70s, Maureen McCormick, that's Marcia, used to hang out with Susan Cowsill. Now, one of the things they'd like to do for fun was shoplift. Well, one time they got busted with Susan taking all the blame, and Maureen, well, she hid in the car. Here's Hair.

0: I'm Harry Noon and
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0: My hair is a fry.

1969, Simon and Garfunkel with The Boxer, number 4 this week. Cue the music. Sound the bugle. It's now time for the birthday bunch. Here we go. Here are some birthdays for this week in May. On the 9th, it's Tommy Rowe. He's making you dizzy. And Billy Joel. He married an uptown girl. On May 10, it's Graham Gouldman. He was half of 10cc. And Donovan. He was England's answer to Bob Dylan. And on May 11th, it's Eric Burdon, lead singer for The Animals. And Irving Berlin. Did you know he was born in Russia? And last on May 13th, it's the genius Stevie Wonder, who signed his first contract at Motown when he was just 11. From the winter of 73, this was his biggest hit in 10 years. It's Superstition on Greatest Hits.

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0: 1966, The Birds with 8 Miles High, written by Roger McGuinn's brother Jim and David Crosby, which has been called the first psychedelic record. Next up on Greatest Hits USA, we've got a classic from the Boys of Summer. Plus, one of your requests could be next.
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0: make sure you're wearing proper deck shoes when you're on the Sloop John B. Number 16, the Beach Boys from 66. It's now that time to pick up the phone and call us on our nationwide toll-free hotline. 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
1: Hi, it's Kelly from the Catskills, and I wanted to hear Mandy by Barry Manilow.
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0: 1964 with a tune that John Lennon gave to George Harrison because Harrison, quote, wasn't the best singer in the world, unquote. It only had three notes. That's Do You Want to Know a Secret? Coming up next hour on Greatest Hits USA, it was supposed to be a joke. Plus, it was over 400 degrees. Stay tuned. 1971 is next.
1: Hey, baby.
2: Hey.
1: So how's your day going?
2: Good.
1: How'd that meeting go?
2: Huh? Yeah, wow.
1: You're driving your Jetta right now, aren't you?
2: That's great.
1: You know, monkey juice is delicious if you're wearing comfortable pants.
2: Yeah, I totally agree.
1: I'm having an affair with the plumber. He's here right now. You want to talk to him?
2: Uh-huh. Wow, what are you going to do?
1: Can I borrow your Jetta tomorrow?
2: What do you need it for?
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5. That's Brewer and Shipley, who wrote that tune as a joke while waiting for their show to start. Of course, they were stoned at the time. 1971. Clean, America's favorites. I'm Chuck Matthews on Greatest Hits USA. Real quick, a big shout out, big congrats to our producer and owner, Rick, on a new grandbaby. Now, back to the show. After having a string of teeny bop hits, the marketing guys of Motown didn't want to release this next song because it made the Jackson 5 sound all grown up. Here's Never Can Say Goodbye.

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1: Hey, hey, hey. This is Daddy Dewdrop. Hoping you remember my hit record from 1971. Here's Chickaboom, Greatest Hits USA. Last night.

7 is Daddy Dewdrop, who you can find in the Rock and Roll Hall of Fame in the One Hit Wonders Room. That's Chickaboom. Next up on Greatest Hits USA, we've got Van Morrison, who once ran up a 2,600 bar tab with Jim Morrison, enough said, at the Whiskey A Go-Go in L.A. Here's Blue Money.

locals who were part of an event called the Canadian Invasion around 1970, when groups like the Guess Who, Five Man Electrical Band, and the Stampeders all came across the northern border. That's Stay a While. Coming up next on Greatest Hits USA, they turned it down. Plus, he signs an emergency law.

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heavenly vocals from Aretha Franklin, now literally, who had Billy Preston on the organ for Bridge Over Troubled Water. Next up on Greatest Hits USA, songwriter Hoyt Axton, who pitched this tune to Steppenwolf before it was offered to and recorded by Three Dog Night. Here's Joy to the World.

3 this week, Neil Diamond with I Am I Said on Greatest Hits USA. It's May 1971. Here are the headlines. From Washington, President Nixon signs an emergency law ordering an end to a two-way nationwide rail strike. Besides commuters, trainloads of cargo sat on the tracks, which was starting to cripple much of the American industry. And James Earl Ray, who was convicted for the assassination of Martin Luther King Jr., tries to escape through a steam pipe tunnel to the outside of a Tennessee prison. Ray never got out, as the temperature in the tunnel was over 400 degrees. And on the West Coast, Humble Harv, a popular evening DJ on KHJ in Los Angeles, is part of an all-points bulletin where it seems he killed his wife at home. And in celebrity news, Mick Jagger, who is now 27, ties the knot with Bianca in Saint-Tropez, France. In attendance were Ringo Starr and Paul McCartney. And at the age of 71, Donald Duncan passes away. He brought you the Duncan Yo-Yo. Yeah, I had a lot of those, and I always hit myself in the head. And from Battle Creek, Michigan, Kellogg's introduces a new cereal. It's called Frosted Mini Wheats. And on Saturday mornings, we went into the future on NBC. It's The Jetsons.

0: Lifeline at number 13, the Buies, who once got hustled by Sly Stone in a pool game. That's Timothy. Coming up next on Greatest Hits USA, he went to high court. Plus, it was part of a fad. Stay tuned as 1971 continues.
1: Hi, this is Jack, founder of Jack in the Box. Let's talk to Lowell on line 8.
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1: Nah.
2: Do you like massages?
1: Not really.
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1: I'll pass, thanks.
2: 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I'll just search the web for your address and we'll rent some movies.
1: Stay away from my house, Lowell. I have a big dog.
2: I'll bring him a biscuit.
1: He only eats people. 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And while I search the yellow pages for moat builders, here's Aaron O'Brien, a real-life crew member from Waco, Texas.
3: 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Thanks, Jack. Thanks a lot.
4: Hey, Jack, you got a sec?
5: Yeah, sure. Come on in.
4: Yeah, I was wondering if you... 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
4: 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Shouldn't I... 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

6 a couple of weeks ago. It's Paul McCartney with a tune that he released on the same day that he had to appear at the High Court in London for the first day of hearings into the breakup of the Beatles' partnership, which John Lennon really instigated. Next up on Greatest Hits USA is another fad from the early 70s, religious music. You had My Sweet Lord, Spirit in the Sky, Jesus Christ Superstar, and this one out of Canada. At number 3, it's Put Your Hand in the Hand.

0: At number 16 is Murray Head with the title cut from the Broadway hit Jesus Christ Superstar, which has taken in over $237 million at the box office around the world. Well, that zips up 1971. Coming up next hour on Greatest Hits USA, they sat in a pub. I'd like to be in a pub. Plus, I've got the top five countdown for this week in 1963.
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0: Birds with a 75 archive. They were basically jazz students at Howard University in Washington, D.C. And their professor, he was jazz trumpeter Donald Byrd.
1: 1967.
0: Playing America's favorites. I'm Mr. Music Chuck Matthews on Greatest Hits USA. Next up, Graham Nash, Alan Clark, and Tony Hicks, collectively known as the Hollies, who up to now had some pretty big hits written by other people. Anyhow, one day, they were sitting at a pub when someone said Carousel. Well, as they went around the table a few times, they came up with the

0: Supremes from 66, whose likenesses were featured on the wrappers of bread made by Michigan's Schaefer Bakeries that spring. And those plastic bags, well, they're now considered collector's items. That's Love Is an Itching in My Heart. 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Coming up next, I've got a lost hit from Carly Simon.
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0: 11. That was Carly Simon from 73, who wrote that song 3 months after meeting James Taylor. And, of course, they later got married. 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
0: 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Who would like to hear Lightning Strikes by Lou Christie? 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

0: 69, who might be the most famous Hammond B3 player in music history. That's Time is Tight. Next up on Greatest Hits USA, Jerry Butler, the Iceman, who is the original lead singer of The Impressions. Here's Only the Strong Survive.
1: I remember my first love affair. Somehow or another, the whole darn thing went wrong. But my mama had some great advice, so I thought I'd put it in the words of this song.

0: Balloons in the Air, number 10, Barry Manilow from 75, whose backup singers were known as Lady Flash. That's It's a Miracle. Up next on Greatest Hits USA, I've got the top five countdown for this week in 1963.
1: Hey, my bathroom is in really rough shape. Do you know somebody I can call?
2: Ugly bathroom. Yeah. Want a remodel?
1: Right.
2: That'd be Marble Masters. You take your Highway 247 to your Warner Robins, and you turn on your North Davis Drive. It's right there.
1: Thanks. What about vanities and bathtubs?
2: And bathtubs.
1: Right.
2: Big color selection.
1: Sure.
2: Any size.
1: Right.
2: Tub enclosure, maybe.
1: Maybe.
2: That'd be Marble Masters.
1: Oh.
2: You take your Highway 247 to your
1: Warner
2: Robins,
1: and
2: you turn on your North Davis Drive. It's right there.
1: I don't know. I've been thinking about a Whirlpool.
2: Whirlpool.
1: Yeah.
2: Really great looking.
1: Right.
2: Make you feel great.
1: Great.
2: Well, now that'd have to be Middle Georgia's finest Whirlpool manufacturer.
1: Well, who's that?
2: Well,
1: Let me guess, Marble Masters.
2: You take your Highway 247 to your Warner Robins, and you turn on your North Davis Drive. It's right there.
1: But what about the cost?
2: Worried about the cost?
1: Yeah.
2: Well, you better see somebody reasonable.
1: Well, who is that?
2: Well, that'd be
1: Marble Masters. Right.
2: Just take your Highway 247 to your Warner Robins, and you turn on your North Davis Drive,
1: and it's right there.
2: Hey, you catch on quick.
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0: And now, ladies and gentlemen, welcome to your Top 5 Countdown. 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
0: Man, I love this year. Kicking things off at number 5, a little bit of surfing terminology. Pipeline is a word for the curl of a wave before it breaks. Here come the Shantays.

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0: Next on Greatest Hits USA, Peter, Paul, and Mary with a tune that began as a poem by Leonard Lipton. Matter of fact, after this song was released, Peter Yarrow searched for Lipton to give him writing credits. This one, for some reason, since I was a little kid, makes me tear up. Here's Puff the Magic Dragon.

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0: Next up on Greatest Hits USA, Hangin' 10 with the Beach Boys. Who got into a little trouble for this one? Brian Wilson basically wrote new lyrics for Sweet Little 16, which then provoked Chuck Berry to sue for writing credit, and he won. Here's Surfin' USA.

boys hail from Hawthorne, California. Next up, we've got Jimmy Soul on Greatest Hits USA with a tune that was first sung by Roaring Lion back in 1933, where it was banned on many radio stations as Ugly Woman. Now, fast forward 30 years, where it was retitled to If You

0: this week is Jimmy's Soul. Who goes to the top next week? That's If You Want to Be Happy. Up next on Greatest Hits USA, I've got the number one record for this week in 1963.
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0: Greatest Hits USA. It's now time for the biggest hit this week in 1963. Here comes Little Peggy March with I Will Follow Him.

0: Number one this week, it's Little Peggy March from 1963 with I Will Follow Him.
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0: Hey, coming up next weekend, we'll be taking more of your requests. In hour number two, we'll clean off some dusty records from 1968. Plus, to finish things off, a top five countdown from 1977. Until then, it's been a hoot. I got a scoot. Remember, do what you want, dig what you do, because, baby, that's what life is all about. Have a great week. Adios.
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0: Hello again, everybody, and welcome to Casey's Top 40. I'm Casey Kasem, and I'm all set to count down the 40 biggest hits on the pop chart. Our rankings come from the official survey of radio stations from coast to coast. The survey is conducted by Radio and Records, the industry's number one newspaper. Well, we have three debuts this week, including new hits by Natalie Merchant and Oasis. But before we start counting down to number one, let's take a look at the songs that topped the chart last week. At number three, Always Be My Baby by Mariah Carey. At number two, Alanis Morissette with Ironic. And at number one last week, Because You Loved Me by Celine Dion. Now can Celine hang on and spend a fourth big week at number one? Only one way to find out. Let the countdown begin.
1: Number 40.
0: Dropping five notches are TJ, Taj, and Terrell Jackson, the group 3T. They're the latest act to come from the super successful Jackson family. Over the years, the various members of the Jackson family have put out a combined total of more than 60 albums, both in groups and solo. And helping to keep that musical tradition alive in the 90s, 3T has released the CD, Brotherhood. From

the Group 3T with their gold single, Anything. This week on Casey's Top 40, the song falls five notches to number 40. Also falling five notches to number 39 is Coolio, a rapper who first hit our survey 2 years ago with Fantastic Voyage. Coolio's current hit is called 1, 2, 3, 4.

0: Dropping from number 34 to 39, that's Coolio with 1-2-3-4 Something New. It's from his 2 million selling CD, Gangsta's Paradise. Coming up on Casey's Top 40, a request and dedication from a man in Washington State. He broke up with his girlfriend because he wasn't ready for a commitment. Then he realized he wasn't ready for life without her.
1: Casey's Coast to Coast.
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0: 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Now, rising a notch to number 38, here's a group that got together in Limerick, Ireland. These are the Cranberries with Salvation.

That's the Cranberries with Salvation, this week's number one song on the alternative rock chart. Here on the pop chart, it climbs a notch to number 38. On Casey's Top 40, I'm Casey Kasem. Well, now we're up to our request and dedication. This letter's about love and commitment. It comes to us via email from a 23-year-old man in Washington State named Galen. And here's what he writes. Dear Casey, 5 years ago, when I was in my senior year of high school, I met a wonderful woman named Trish. We worked together at my father's business. I was very attracted to Trish from the first day we met. I spent all my free time with her. The more time we spent together, the better friends we became. And I soon found myself going into work during her shifts, even when I wasn't scheduled. Trish had a wonderful daughter named Megan, and I also spent a lot of time with her. But when my relationship with Trish became more serious, I made a huge mistake. I got scared, and I broke up with her. I just didn't know if I was ready for a relationship that involved a child. I mean, I was only 18, not even out of high school. I still had college ahead of me. Then, during my first semester at college, I realized that something in my life was missing. I realized it was Trish. When I came home from college for Christmas break, I bought Trish a gold necklace and asked her out. We got back together on December 29th, 1991. Last summer, I asked Trish to marry me. We've planned our wedding for September the 7th. Casey, Trish has made me happier than I can ever remember, and I love her more than anything. So could you please play When I See You Smile? Because whenever I see Trish smile, it always makes me feel warm and loved inside. Thank you, Galen. Galen, here's your request and dedication.

0: When I See You Smile, a number one smash in 1989 for Bad English, and a request and dedication from Galen in Washington State to his fiancée, Trish. If you'd like to send us a request and dedication, here's the address. Casey's Top 40, P.O. Box 4300, Hollywood, California, 90078. That's Casey's Top 40, P.O. 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Or if you want to make sure we get your letter in time for Father's Day, you can fax it to us at 213-272-4300. 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
0: Sliding Four Notches is Deep Blue Something. Lead singer Todd Pipe says he listened to a lot of music while growing up, and the music that inspired him the most was the music of Kiss. This is Todd Pipe's and Deep Blue Something with Halo.

0: That's the four-man band called Deep Blue Something with Halo. This week, the song drops four notches to number 37.
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0: 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Stand Back, Stand Up, or simply Stand? 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
0: Now, here's the answer to our question. In 1989, Michael Stipe and his band R.E.M. hit the top 10 with a song from their million-selling CD, Green. The name of that song is Stand. And that's this week's Casey's Top 40 Trivia Quiz.
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4: 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We've got answers.
5: So, here we are at a big New York department store where they're having this huge sale.
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1: Casey's Top 40. I'm Casey Kasem. These are the most popular songs in the USA. Climbing a notch to number 36 is a popular song by the alternative rock group Everclear. Singer Art Alexakis says it's an ode to the Southern California city where he grew up. This is Everclear with Santa Monica. Watch the world die.

That's Everclear with their first top 40 hit, Santa Monica, Watch the World Die. This week, the song moves up a notch to number 36. And tumbling six notches to 35 on Casey's top 40 is Whitney Houston, a superstar singer and actress who recently appeared on the cover of TV Guide. This is Whitney, along with CeCe Winans, singing Count On.

0: That's Whitney Houston and C.C. Winans with Count on Me, a song that went all the way to number one on the R&B chart. This week on the pop chart, it slides six notches to 35. We're counting down now to Natalie Merchant's new hit titled Jealousy, and our story of how jealousy came to be known as the green-eyed monster. It came from Shakespeare's tragic tale of the most jealous man in history. Details coming up.
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0: I'm Casey Kasem. Casey's Top 40 originates in Hollywood. The first of our three debuts this week is by a group that originated in England. They're Oasis, and this is a song that recently went all the way to number one on the alternative rock chart. At number 34, here's Oasis and Champagne.

number 34 as the first of our three debuts. That's Oasis and Champagne Supernova. I'm Casey Kasem on Casey's Top 40. Now we're up to Natalie Merchant's new hit, Jealousy, and our story of how jealousy came to be known as the green-eyed monster. It all dates back to 1604. That's when William Shakespeare wrote one of his greatest plays, the story of the most jealous man in history, the tragedy called Othello. Othello is a nobleman from Venice, Italy, who loves a beautiful woman named Desdemona. But an evil companion named Iago, angry that Othello has passed him over for a promotion, whispers in Othello's ear that Desdemona has been unfaithful. Iago inflames Othello's insecurity and his jealousy, and at one point in the play, the evil Iago refers to jealousy as the green-eyed monster, meaning that like a cat with green eyes, jealousy sneaks up on you when you're not looking. From that point in the play, things go quickly downhill for Othello. He ends up getting consumed by his jealousy, jealousy that turns out to be unwarranted. And by the time the play is finished, the jealous Othello comes to a tragic end. Now, here's a song that got us talking about the most jealous man in history. The song that rolls in at number 33 as the second of our three debuts. On Casey's Top 40, this is the song, Jealousy, by Natalie Merchant.

0: entering the survey at number 33. That's the second of our three debuts. Natalie Merchant with Jealousy. It's from her 2 million selling CD, Tiger Lily. As the countdown rolls on.
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0: I'm Casey Kasem. Well, we have three debuts this week, and that means we have to say goodbye to three droppers. Falling Off the Survey are One of Us by Joan Osborne, Who Do You Love by Deborah Cox, and Wonderwall by Oasis. And rolling in at number 32 on Casey's Top 40, here's our highest debut. It's a song that's been a huge dance hit in clubs all over the world since last year. This is the duo from Spain called Los Del Rio with Macarena.
8: I am

0: Tu cuerpo alegría Macarena, que tu cuerpo pa' dar la alegría y cosas buenas. 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
1: ¡Ay! From Seville, Spain, that's Los Del Rio with Macarena. This week, the song enters our survey at number 32 as the highest of our three debuts. We're counting down now to the first hit in the USA for Billy Ray Martin. She's a German-born singer who learned to speak English by listening to The King and the Fab Four. Te

falling three notches to number 31, hear our Flea, Dave Navarro, Chad Smith, and lead singer Anthony Kiedis. The Red Hot Chili Peppers with Aeroplane.

Those are the Red Hot Chili Peppers with Aeroplane. After getting as high as number 28 last week, the song glides down three notches to 31. On Casey's Top 40, I'm Casey Kasem. Well, now we're up to the first hit in the USA for Billy Ray Martin. She's a German-born singer who learned to speak English by listening to The King and the Fab Four. Billy Ray Martin was born and raised in Berlin. When she was a child, she lived in a small house with her grandparents, where they brought her up to appreciate the German language and German culture. But one thing in the house wasn't German at all. It was some of the records Billy's grandma used to play. You see, grandma loved the king of rock and roll, Elvis Presley. And she also loved the Fab Four, the Beatles. As Billy was growing up, she listened to her grandma's records, and she also sang along with them. At first, the young girl had to sound out the words phonetically. Then she started to learn whole phrases and sentences from the lyrics. And before long, she was actually speaking English. By the time she was a teenager, Billy Ray Martin visited England and polished her language skills even more. And that's when she started to sing in English. First, she sang with an 11-piece soul band called Billy in the Deep. Then she had a dance group called Electribe 101. And now, as a solo artist, she has her first Top 40 hit. Climbing a notch to number 30 on Casey's Top 40, this is Billy Ray Martin and Your Loving Arms.

0: up from number 31 to 30, that's Billy Ray Martin with her international dance hit called Your Loving Arms. 10 years ago this week, the number one song in the USA was Greatest Love of All by Whitney Houston. Who will be number one this week? We're on our way to the answer as the countdown rolls on.
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0: I'm Casey Kasem. These are the week's biggest hits from 40 to number 1, and we're counting them down. Dropping two notches to number 29 is Voice of the Beehive, a duo that's gone through a lot of turmoil in recent years. First, singers Tracy Brin and Melissa Belland broke up with their boyfriends. Then, several of their closest friends passed away. And Tracy and Melissa say those sad events helped inspire the songs on their new CD called Sex and Misery. From that CD, here's Voice of the Beehive with Scary Kisses.

the duo voice of the Beehive with Scary Kisses. After spending the past 2 weeks at number 27, the song falls 2 notches to 29. And climbing 4 notches to number 28 on Casey's Top 40, here's Italian musician Robert Miles with one of the best-selling singles all over Europe, Children.

0: That's newcomer Robert Miles with Children. In its second week on the survey, the song moved up from number 32 to 28. We're counting down now to Blues Traveler, a band that created a yearly touring rock festival called Horde, a festival they have now taken to CD-ROM. Details coming up.
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0: From Hollywood, this is Casey Kasem, and rising three notches to number 27, here's a group that got together at Greenville College in Greenville, Illinois. This is Jars of Clay with Flood.
5: Rain, rain on my face. Hasn't stopped raining for days. My world is a flood. Slowly I become one with the

That's Dan Hazeltine singing lead with the group Jars of Clay on Flood. This week, the song climbs three notches to number 27. I'm Casey Kasem on Casey's Top 40. Well, now we're up to Blues Traveler, a band that created a yearly touring rock festival, a festival they have now taken to CD-ROM. It all began on March 15, 1992, when John Popper and his band met with a group of other East Coast bands in a small management office in New York City. They all had similar problems. They had small to mid-size audiences, and they couldn't find outdoor venues to play that summer. Out of that meeting came the first Horde Festival, a two-week summer tour in 1992 that featured, among others, Blues Traveler and the Spin Doctors. In 93, the tour grew to 6 weeks and included acts like the Allman Brothers Band and Melissa Etheridge. And every year since, the Traveling Horde Festival has gotten bigger and bigger. This summer's tour, which kicks off in Minneapolis on July 6th, will feature Blues Traveler along with acts like Lenny Kravitz, Rusted Root, and Natalie Merchant. And if fans can't make it to one of their many performances around the USA, they can visit a virtual Horde Festival right at home via their personal computers. You see, this spring, Philips Media has released what's called All Access, the Horde Festival CD-ROM. It includes all kinds of multimedia displays where fans can visit a virtual outdoor rock festival and hear and see present and past Horde Festival participants. Acts like Sheryl Crow, Ziggy Marley and the Melody Makers, the Dave Matthews Band, and of course, the founders of the festival, Blues Traveler. And if you don't have that CD-ROM, you can hear Blues Traveler right here on your radio. Performing survey song number 26 this week on Casey's Top 40, here's Blues Traveler and Hook.

That's the group Blues Traveler with their recent top 10, Hook. This week, the song slides a notch to number 26. And easing down two notches to 25 on Casey's Top 40, here are the Goo Goo Dolls. They're a three-man band from Buffalo, New York, that spent much of the past 9 years playing in small clubs around the USA, struggling to get by as they waited for their big break. Then, last winter, that big break finally came, when this song went all the way to number one on both the pop and alternative rock charts. These are the Goo Goo Dolls with...

falling two notches to number 25. That's the song that's been on our survey longer than any other. 8 months for Name by the Goo Goo Dolls. In less than 2 weeks, one of the biggest superstars in the world will open his closet to the public. He'll sell a lot of his outrageous clothes to fight AIDS. Details on Elton's closet sale coming up.

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4: I'm Casey Kasem, counting down the 40 biggest hits in the USA. Standing pat at number 24 is No Doubt, a group whose members grew up listening to the unique style of music called ska. It's a style that mixes the dance beat of reggae with the power rock chords of punk. This is No Doubt with Just a Girl.

0: holding steady at number 24. That's Gwen Stefani and her band No Doubt with Just a Girl. It's from their CD called Tragic Kingdom. I'm Casey Kasem on Casey's Top 40. In less than 2 weeks, one of the biggest superstars in the world will open his closet to the public. He'll sell a lot of his outrageous clothes to fight AIDS. It all starts in less than 2 weeks on June the 4th. That's when Elton John will launch what he's calling Elton's Closet. It's a sale of some of Elton's most historic stage costumes, along with some of his everyday clothes by some of the world's top designers. The sale will take place in one of the biggest stores in Atlanta, the Atlanta branch of Neiman Marcus. And fans who visit the Elton's Closet sale will be able to buy rare stage costumes, like the outfits Elton wore on his 1979 tour of the USSR, the clothes he used at his historic 1980 concert in Central Park, and the suit Elton wore in his video for I'm Still Standing, the clip that won the MTV Best Video Award in 1984. But that's not all. Elton will also put on sale a lot of his offstage designer clothes. Hundreds of suits, jackets, dressing gowns, shoes, boots, and caps. All clothes Elton actually wore. The British superstar will be at Neiman Marcus in Atlanta on June the 4th to cut the ribbon and open the special event. And his clothes will remain on sale for 2 weeks or until they're sold out, with all the proceeds going to the Elton John AIDS Foundation. So far, that foundation has raised over $6 million to fight AIDS, and the Elton's Closet sale should push that number considerably higher. That's our report on Elton John's latest effort in the fight against AIDS. Now, on with the countdown.
1: Number 23.
0: Sliding two notches, here's a duo based in Germany whose members were actually born and raised here in the USA. This is La Bouche with Be My...

That's LaBouche with their gold single, Be My Lover. This week it drops two notches to number 23. And climbing four notches to number 22 here on Casey's Top 40 are Adam Clayton and Larry Mullen with a theme song from the new Tom Cruise blockbuster film, Mission Impossible.

0: That's Adam Clayton and Larry Mullen of the band U2 with a theme from Mission Impossible. In its second week on the survey, the song jumped from number 26 to 22. Casey counts them down. Now it's time for the Casey's Top 40 Concert Calendar, our weekly rundown of some of the biggest live performances across the USA and around the world. Well, the Gin Blossoms are on a roll these days, both with their gold CD, Congratulations, I'm Sorry, and their top 10 smash, Follow You Down. And that's just one of the hits the group will play this week when their tour stops in our nation's capital, Washington, D.C. Meanwhile, Alanis Morissette will be in Oregon and Washington State. Joan Osborne will perform in Nevada and California. The alternative rock group Everclear will stop in Pennsylvania. And Weird Al Yankovic will perform his latest novelty hits in Toronto, Ontario, Canada. And that's the Casey's Top 40 Concert Calendar.
1: We're here at North Shore Kennels, where the animals are fine, but the humans could definitely use a Kit Kat break. Ready, folks?
2: A one, two, a one, two, three, four. Give me a break. Give me a break.
1: Sounds great.

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5: 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And KSSR, where you get more of what you listen to radio for. Multicultural KSSR, Santa Rosa, New Mexico. Now, moving back up a notch to number 21, here's Natalie Merchant with a song that reached the top 10 this past winter. The song

rising back up a notch to number 21. That's Natalie Merchant and Wonder. It's the second of two songs Natalie has on our survey this week. Earlier at number 33, we heard her new hit, Jealousy. We're counting down now to the Smashing Pumpkins and a song their producer said wasn't good enough to put on their album. But when they went back and rewrote it, that song became their first top 10 hit. Details

That's Tina Arena with Change. For the second week in a row, it's survey song number 20. On Casey's Top 40, I'm Casey Kasem. Well, now we're up to the Smashing Pumpkins and a song their producer said wasn't good enough to put on their album. But when they went back and rewrote it, that song became their first top 10 hit. It happened when the band was in the studio working on their current double CD, Melancholy and the Infinite Sadness. The album's producer, who goes by the name Flood, informed the group that there was only room for 28 songs on the double CD, and since they were working on nearly 40 songs, about a dozen of them had to go. As Flood and the band began going through all the songs, they came to one that guitarist Billy Corgan had started to put on tape. There was the rhythm of drums and a few guitar chords, but no lyrics. After listening to the tape, Flood said, "It's not good enough," and suggested they drop it. But Billy Corgan says he had a gut feeling about the unfinished song, a feeling that told him it would work if he polished it and added some lyrics. What's more, Billy says Flood's comment riled him, and it inspired him to finish the song and prove the producer was wrong. All that night, Billy worked on the rejected song. He recorded a new demo, complete with lyrics, and the next day, he played the finished piece for Flood. When he heard it, the producer had to admit it sounded pretty good. So he had the band record a finished version of the song, and they put it on the album. Well, that decision has proven to be a good one, because after the song was released as a single, it went gold and became the Smashing Pumpkins' first top 10. This week, it's at number 19 on Casey's Top 40, the Smashing Pumpkins with 1979.

0: That's the Smashing Pumpkins with their gold single, 1979. This week at Hold Steady at number 19. 5 years ago this week, the number one song in the USA was Touch Me All Night Long by Kathy Dennis. Who'll be number one this week? We're on our way to the answer as the countdown rolls on.
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0: 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And Y105, today's best music, Augusta, Georgia. Now falling three notches to number 18, here's an alternative rock band from Stockbridge, Georgia. Collective Soul with The World.

jumping three notches to number 18. That's Ed Roland singing lead with the five-man band Collective Soul on The World I Know. And falling four notches to number 17 on Casey's Top 40, here's the teenage singing star called Brandy with a song from the soundtrack to Waiting to Exhale. It's a song that went all the way to number one on the R&B chart. Brandy with Sitting Up in My

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2: The 50s are known for a lot of things. 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Thanks to Peggy Sue Barbecue, a spot with a 50s feel and a menu with a 90s twist. 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
5: Excuse me, sir. 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
6: Won't do any good, son. I'm a doctor specializing in repression therapy, where you control your rash thoughts and feelings by sucking them in.
5: Well, let's give it a whirl anyway.
6: Okay. Oh, crispity. Mm-hmm. Peanut buttery.
5: Oh, yeah.
6: I'm a fraud.
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0: Casey's Top 40. I'm Casey Kasem. These are the hits you're buying and radio stations are playing from coast to coast. Dropping four notches to number 16 is a duo from England that took their name right off a sign on a used furniture store. The store sold all kinds of household goods, everything for an Englishman's home except a wife to help him take care of it. The store was called Everything But the Girl. Here's the act Everything But the Girl with Missing.

going from number 12 to 16. That's Everything But the Girl with their former number one, Missing. On Casey's Top 40, I'm Casey Kasem. Well, now we're up to our request and dedication. This letter's about friendship and memories. It came to us via email from a young woman in Montana named Ginger. And here's what she writes. Dear Casey, I recently got the chance of a lifetime. From last September to this February, I got to go to Washington, D.C. and be a United States Senate page. After those 5 months, the most important thing I left with was not all the people I saw or important events I attended. It was the friends I made. My fellow pages became my family, my brothers and sisters. They taught me more about life than I could have ever learned on my own. We ate, worked, went to school, lived, and played together. We shared heartbreaks and jokes, anger and frustration, tears and joy, and a lifetime of learning. I have never felt so close to any group of people. One of the hardest days of my life was the day I had to say goodbye. I cannot express in words the way I feel about my fellow pages. I just want to say to them, I will miss you all. Thank you for changing me, for making me grow. I hope to see you when our paths cross again. So, Casey, could you please dedicate It's So Hard to Say Goodbye to Yesterday to all the 1995-96 U.S. Senate pages? I would do anything for them, because I know they would do the same for me. Thank you, Ginger. Ginger, here's your request and dedication.

0: It's So Hard to Say Goodbye to Yesterday, a number one single in 1991 for Boys to Men, and a request and dedication from Ginger in Montana to all the 1995-96 U.S. Senate pages. If you'd like to send us a request and dedication, here's the address. Casey's Top 40, P.O. Box 4300, Hollywood, California, 90078. That's Casey's Top 40, P.O. 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
1: Number 15.
0: Moving back up three notches is singer-songwriter Jan Arden. This is a track from her CD Living Under June, an album that also contains a duet with another talented singer-songwriter, Jackson Brown. Here's Jan Arden singing solo on Insensitive.

0: rising back up three notches to number 15. That's a Canadian singer looking for her first top 10 in the USA. Jan Arden with Insensitive. We're counting down now to the latest hit for Color Me Bad. They're a four-man vocal group whose members say they're not just singing partners, they're also best friends. Details coming up.
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0: I'm Casey Kasem. Casey's Top 40 originates in Hollywood, and moving up two notches to number 14 is the second song on this week's survey by LaBouche. Earlier at number 23, we heard their recent top 10, Be My Lover. This is the song they hope will be their next top 10, Sweet Dreams.
10: Sweet.

dancing up from 16 to 14 in their sixth week on the survey. That's LaBouche and Sweet Dreams. On Casey's Top 40, I'm Casey Kasem. Well, now we're up to the latest hit for Color Me Bad. They're a four-man vocal group whose members say they're not just singing partners, they're also best friends. Brian Abrams, Mark Calderon, Kevin Thornton, and Sam Waters have known each other since they were high school students in Oklahoma City. That's when they started singing together wherever and whenever they could, even in the hallways of their high school. They became close friends back then, and all along their road to stardom, they've become even more than friends. Sam Waters says, quote, "We've been poor together, we've been successful together. We're really more like brothers than friends," unquote. The members of the group say that when one of them gets involved with a woman, they all talk about the relationship and where it's going. And when one of them gets sick, they all know they'll be there for each other. Mark Calderon says, quote, "We don't even live in the same city anymore, but that doesn't stop us from talking by phone every day. We're never very far out of touch. We understand how much we need each other." This week, the four singers who feel like close friends and family are singing Close Harmony on their ninth Top 40 hit. It's the song that moves up a notch to number 13 on Casey's Top 40. The Earth, the Sun, the Rain by Brian Abrams, Mark Calderon, Kevin Thornton, and Sam Waters. Color Me Bad.

Moving up from 14 to 13, that's Color Me Bad and The Earth, the Sun, the Rain. It's from their CD, Now and Forever. And dancing up five notches to number 12 on KZ's Top 40, here's this week's biggest mover. It's a track from George Michael's new CD titled Older, a song about a man who says he is definitely not Mr. Right. He does

0: climbing from number 17 to number 12, that's a British superstar looking for his 19th top 10. George Michael with Fast Love. A year ago this week, the number one song in the USA was I Know by Dion Ferris. Who'll be number one this week? We're just 11 big hits from the answer as the countdown rolls on.
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0: I'm Casey Kasem. We're counting down the biggest hits in the nation. Dropping a notch to number 11 is a band formed by a former member of Nirvana, Dave Grohl.

After spending last week in the top 10, the Foo Fighters eased down a notch to number 11 with Big Me. We're counting down now to Dog's Eye View. Their leader has always done things the hard way, from selling homemade tapes on tour to recording their debut album in a haunted house. To

That's Mexican-American singer Sam Yanis and the band called The Bodines with Closer to Free. This week, the song slides two notches to number 10. On Casey's Top 40, I'm Casey Kasem. Well, now we're up to Dog's Eye View. Their leader has always done things the hard way, from selling homemade tapes on tour to recording their debut album in a haunted house. Peter Stewart has always been a do-it-yourself kind of fella. In 1994, before he formed Dog's Eye View, Peter recorded a cassette of three of his best songs. He had some copies of the tape made, and when he went on tour opening for the Counting Crows, he sold the tapes at all the shows. Peter says he sold over 6,000 copies of his three-song tape, and every person who bought a tape was asked to fill out a form giving their name and address for his mailing list. Last year, Peter spent hours of his free time sending out letters to those fans, letting them know what he was up to. Peter even got an internet account so he could keep in touch with fans via email. Well, that kind of personal involvement and hard work soon caught the eye of executives at Columbia Records, who signed Peter and his band to a recording contract. And when it came time to record their debut album, once again, Peter showed himself to be a do-it-yourself kind of guy. Instead of going to a high-tech big city studio, Peter and his band took their instruments to Woodstock, New York, where they set up a makeshift recording studio in what they were told was an old haunted house. This week, the first hit from that debut CD, the album Happy Nowhere, is at number 9 on Casey's Top 40. Here's Peter Stewart and Dog's Eye View with Everything Falls Apart.

0: second straight week, that survey song number 9, Everything Falls Apart, by the alternative rock band Dog's Eye View. 8 big hits to go on our way to number 1.
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4: Let's go up to Fred for the latest Frutiburst story.
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0: I'm Casey Kasem. Before we hear the 8 biggest pop songs in the land, let's take a moment to check out the tops of the other charts. At number 1 on the alternative rock chart, Salvation by the Cranberries. At number 1 on the adult contemporary chart, Because You Loved Me by Celine Dion. And at number 1 on the R&B chart, You're the One by SWV. Now, falling a notch to number 8 here on the pop chart, this is Robin Wilson singing Lead with the Gin Blossom.

Nothing in Action Number 8. That's the fourth top 10 for the Gin Blossoms. Follow You Down. And moving up four notches to number 7 to score their first top 10, here's the hip-hop group called The Fugees. From their hot-selling CD titled The Score, this is Killing Me Softly. Strumming.

0: Four notches to enter the top 10 at number 7. That's Lauryn Hill singing lead with the Fugees on Killing Me Softly. Coming up on Casey's Top 40, a request and dedication from a woman in Indiana. When she was in the fourth grade, she felt bad about the way she looked until a special boy came along and showed her the true meaning of beauty.
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17: 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And 92.5 KISS FM, the right music right now, Toledo, Ohio. Now falling a notch to number six, here's Tony Rich with his former number one, Nobody Knows.

season down a notch to number 6 in his 15th week in the top 10. That's the Tony Rich Project, and nobody knows. On Casey's Top 40, I'm Casey Kasem. Well, now we're up to our request and dedication. This letter's about the challenge of being different. It comes to us from a woman in Indiana named Sherry, and here's what she writes. Dear Casey, when I was a child, I was teased because I'm an albino. There were no other albinos in my school, and it made me feel pretty depressed. Then, when I was in fourth grade, I met a boy named Darrow. He and I were inseparable. He treated me like a normal girl. He was the first to do that in my life. Darrow and I thought that things would never change. But the summer after fourth grade ended, Darrow's father got a promotion, and he had to move away out of state. I was heartbroken. But Darrow had inadvertently taught me a valuable lesson, that I could be loved for what's inside me, not for what I look like outside. Today, I'm happily married and the mother of two beautiful, normal girls. I've never seen Darrow since the fourth grade, but I wanted to say thank you to him for being my first love and for giving me the knowledge that I could be loved. So, Casey, would you please play I Will Remember You? Thank you, Sherry. Sherry, here's your request and dedication.

0: a top 10 hit for Amy Grant in 1992, and a request and dedication from Sherry in Indiana to her friend back in the fourth grade, Daryl. If you'd like to send us a request and dedication, here's the address. Casey's Top 40, P.O. 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That's Casey's Top 40, P.O. 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Or if you want to be sure you get your letter to us by Father's Day, you can fax us at 213-272-4300. 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
0: Moving up a notch is Hootie and the Blowfish, a band whose tour rolls through Europe this week with shows in Denmark, Sweden, and Germany. This is one of the songs they'll sing at those shows, Old Man and Me.

0: from the hot new CD, Fairweather Johnson, that's Hootie and the Blowfish with Old Man and Me. This week, the song climbs from number 6 to 5. 4 big hits to go on our way to number 1.
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2: 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Wait a minute, he's covering his mouth.
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0: From Hollywood, this is Casey Kasem, and originally from Cleveland, Ohio, home of the Rock and Roll Hall of Fame, this is Tracy Chapman. She holds steady at number 4 with Give Me One Reason.

For the second week in a row, that survey song number 4, Tracy Chapman with her second top 10, Give Me One Reason. It's from her CD, New Beginning. And falling a notch to number 3 on Casey's Top 40 is a song from Jagged Little Pill, a CD that has now sold over 8 million copies in the USA alone. This is Canadian singer Alanis Morissette and Ironic. And

0: dropping a notch to number 3. That's Alanis Morissette with her former number 1, Ironic. We're counting down now to this week's number 1. It's by an international singing star from Canada who says if she weren't a singer, she'd be a figure skater. Details coming up. Casey's Top 40.
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0: I'm Casey Kasem. We're just a hit away from the number 1 song in the land, but first, moving up a notch to number 2. Here's a singing star looking for her 13th number 1, Mariah Carey with Always Be My Baby.

rising a notch to number two. That's Mariah Carey with Always Be My Baby. It's from her multi-million selling CD, Daydream. And that means we're up to the number one song in the USA on Casey's Top 40. And it's by an international singing star from Canada who says if she weren't a singer, she'd be a figure skater. She grew up in the small town of Charlemagne near Montreal, Quebec. And every year when winter would come, the lakes and rivers near her home would all freeze over. Along with her 13 brothers and sisters and all their friends, she'd spend many happy days figure skating, speed skating, and even playing ice hockey. She says she got good at skating, very good, and she often dreamed of becoming a figure skater. But when she was 12 years old, music got in the way, and she was so busy becoming one of French-speaking Canada's biggest singing stars that she put her dreams of figure skating on hold. But she hasn't forgotten her beloved sport, and she's still quite good at it. Whenever she can, at home or on the road, she heads for a skating rink to practice. And when the Winter Olympics roll by, she always makes sure she attends the skating events. She went to Albertville, France for the 1992 Winter Games, to Lillehammer, Norway for the 94 competition. And she plans to travel to Nagano, Japan for the Winter Olympics in 1998. Meanwhile, the woman who loves the grace and strength of figure skating is making a figure eight right here on our survey. Because for the fourth week in a row, she's singing the biggest hit in the land. The number one song in the USA on Casey's Top 40 is Because You Love Me by Celine Dion.

0: There it is, the number one song in the USA on Casey's Top 40 for the fourth straight week, Because You Love Me by Celine Dion. And there you have them, the 40 biggest hits on the pop chart, according to Radio and Records, the industry's number one newspaper. Casey's Top 40 comes to you every week from Hollywood. 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Our staff includes Meryl Schindler, Ben Harris, Anne O'Flanagan, and Gonzalo Venecia. 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Executive producer, Norm Pattis. Our jingles come from Jam Creative Productions. My name's Casey Kasem. Until next week, when once again we'll count down the biggest hits in the USA, keep your feet on the ground and keep reaching for the stars. And leave your dial tuned right where it is.
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I'm like, girl, just come on over. 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I'm gonna act this out. Get your open.

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This year I'm moving things like that slang be bumping on.

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Good as gold when I'm in control, but bad like a felony. So what you telling me? Flipping styles on the daily. Why you think they pay me? I represent till I'm Swayze. Anytime, any place, I drop the bass and rip the mic the way I like. Verbalize the thoughts, manifest positivity. I kick and squash any enemy. I ain't gotta diss nobody to get mine. I catch wreck when I spark up dope rhyme.

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0: the rest of the story. I don't know what it's like now, but 100 years ago, the village of Voss, Norway, was absolute picture postcard Scandinavia. Quaint houses beside a glittering lake against a backdrop of greenish-blue mountains. In fact, it's difficult to imagine any resident of such a peaceful and picturesque community wanting to be anywhere on Earth but there. But you'd be surprised to hear the number of people who've emerged from that idyllic setting to become prominent Norwegian Americans. For example, Voss gave us a North Dakota governor, and a Minnesota governor, and a senator, and a Chicago newspaper founder, and a member of Wisconsin's Supreme Court. Now, Lars was a native of Voss, Norway, and he too wanted fame for his name. And though things didn't turn out quite as he'd planned, his wish ultimately came true. Lars was a manufacturer of stool shares and carrioles, cleverly designed two-wheeled horse-drawn buggies, which were less expensive and easier to maintain than the conventional kind. He had taken over his father's machining works in 1882 and soon had become a respected figure in his community. Now, because the town of Voss was considered somewhat of a health spa, it attracted many wealthy visitors from far and wide. And when Kaiser Wilhelm of Germany came for a stay, he noticed one of Lars' buggies. In fact, he was so impressed that he ordered a whole stable full of them for his estates. And the effect of his prestigious patronage on Lars' business was astounding. Suddenly everyone wanted one. But Lars was not content with his newfound success. If he could only sell his buggies in America, he thought, then surely his name would be remembered forever in the annals of transportation innovation. Then one day he picked up a newspaper and read about the upcoming World's Fair in Chicago. One of his carriages had already won a prize at the Great Liverpool Fair in England. Why not similar honors in the United States? So Lars, with stars in his eyes, planned to build the most beautiful and most practical carriage anyone had ever seen. And with the courage and confidence which characterized his Viking ancestors, Lars set out for the new world. And you know, he never did come home. October 1893, his carriage not only won a prize, but the grand prize at the World's Fair. Well, certain that this was the start of something big, Lars sent for his wife and his three children. In time, he assured them, he would become a prosperous transportation tycoon, and his name would live forever. And Lars' family did come to America, but a new era of transportation was something he had not counted on. That's right. The hopeful buggy manufacturer got run over, you might say, by something called the horseless carriage. So he would have to wait a generation for his name to win fame. And then and forever after, his last name would be remembered because of his son. You see, Lars was Lars Rockne. And his son became the Rock of Notre Dame, the incomparable coach whose leadership brought college football from incidental to monumental, Newt Rockne. Only now, you know the rest of the story. Now, the rest of the story. September 30, 1955, on a lonely stretch of highway, a brand new silver $7,000 Porsche Spyder is doing about 100. Suddenly, the Porsche swerves out of control and into the oncoming lane. There's a head-on collision. Miraculously, the driver of the other car, a Ford sedan, escapes with little more than a bruised nose. But the driver of the Porsche, a young man in his mid-20s, is dead. And with him died an American legend. The driver was James Dean, a movie star whose brief and tempestuous career was immersed in controversy and whose screen image symbolized the frustration of a generation. Enigmatic, they called him, which described not only the characters he played, but his life off-screen as well. His fans were adolescents, mostly, who related to his anxiety-ridden roles. But in the motion picture industry, and among the denizens of whom it was then comprised, there was no such unquestioning admiration for James Dean. Writer Lloyd Shearer, recalling his personal acquaintance with him, described Dean as, quote, reckless, cultureless, rude, disrespectful. Another writer, Pamela Swift, called him, quote, an ill-bred, ill-mannered, ill-kempt, inconsiderate young man who is basically selfish and artistically limited. And so it happened that James Dean, twice Oscar-nominated, alternately loved and hated, passed from the scene. There was one role with which he is even still most often associated, that of the troubled teen Jim Stark in the 1955 classic Rebel Without a Cause. So, as you might imagine, to the legion of causeless rebels he left behind, James Dean was a hero, even and especially in death. Well, to the Hollywood movie makers, that meant only one thing. They had to find themselves another rebel. Pronto. Another troubled young actor to snatch up that coveted yet now leaderless demographic. Well, that ought to be simple enough. There were two parts for which Dean had already been cast at the time of his death, Billy the Kid in Left-Handed Gun and Rocky Graziano in Somebody Up There Likes Me. So the thing to do would be to launch a nationwide search for the new James Dean. And they did. You can imagine the multitude of James Dean lookalikes that crowded casting offices all over Hollywood. Naturally, each had carefully studied Dean's mannerisms and had even memorized much of the dialogue from his movies. But after all was said and done, the studios of vested interest, MGM and Warner Brothers, just gave up. Had to admit that James Dean, whatever he was or wasn't, was inimitable, one of a kind. So they cut their losses, tossed the roles originally intended for Dean to a relative unknown. If the pictures failed, too bad. But you know what? The young man who got those parts had no intention of failing. So he played Graziano and Billy the Kid as he wanted to, not as James Dean. And as a result, he one day eclipsed everything James Dean ever did. Well, sure, the whole world now knows Paul Newman. Only now, you know the rest of the story. Now, the rest of the story. Say, do you ever think how long surgeons, real ones or amateurs, have been performing cesarean sections? At least 400 years, and surely much longer. But it was the 20th century that introduced the big advancements in the field of obstetrics and gynecology. And in that field, one name is as distinguished as any other, if not more so, and that name is Dr. Edward T. Tyler. Dr. Tyler was considered one of the world's foremost authorities on human fertility. He was among the first research scientists in the field of oral contraception. He founded and directed the Tyler Clinic and was medical director of the Family Planning Centers of Greater Los Angeles for 20 years. He was also assistant medical director of Hoffman LaRoche and research director of the Ortho Pharmaceutical Corporation and chief of the Endocrine Clinic at Los Angeles County Harbor General Hospital and founder of one of the world's first sperm banks. Could there be more? Oh, you bet there's more. Dr. Tyler was author of more than 200 scientific papers. Did I mention that he was also associate clinical professor of medicine, obstetrics, and gynecology at the University of California School of Medicine? And did I mention that he had a full-time job, apart from anything I've mentioned so far? Oh, yes, he did. The distinguished Dr. Tyler. The same pioneer researcher who told us so much about modern fertility drugs and artificial insemination and oral contraception, the same respected physician who held down a half dozen important posts in the field of medicine, had since 1946 another full-time profession. Call this radio station right now if you think you know what it was. You won't win anything, but I don't think you're going to guess either. Where'd all this start? Well, Ed Tyler was still in his 20s when he became assistant medical director of Hoffman LaRoche. From those years until his death in the summer of 1975, his professional life was one of amazing diversity and constant activity. He was not yet 30 when he became research director of Ortho Pharmaceutical. and then chief of the endocrine clinic at LACH General. Now, let's see, I've told you about his work in human fertility, that it was he who helped develop that which we still call the pill. For those wanting children and unable to have them, he advanced the research of his contemporaries on fertility drugs and artificial insemination. And the first anywhere sperm bank may well have been Dr. Tyler's. As an associate clinical professor at the prestigious UC Med School, he inspired innumerable young physicians to carry on his research. And when there was time for travel abroad, he lectured at medical centers in Europe, in South America, in Japan and India and Australia and Africa. And how could he manage with all those big responsibilities to write an important thesis, much less more than 200 such? And all the while, that distinguished researcher was making and teaching and recording medical history. He was moonlighting at yet another full-time job as a television comedy writer for Groucho Marx. Now, you know the rest of the story.
1: The rest of the story. In 510 B.C., the splendid Greek city of Sybaris was destroyed. It was the result of a war with another Greek city called Croton. Crotoniate troops took no prisoners, and all Sybarites who were unable to escape were murdered where they stood. Since the orders were total destruction, soldiers were 70 days, more than 2 months, demolishing the city. And if that weren't enough, says one ancient historian, after the remaining rubble was burned, a nearby river was redirected over the smoldering waste, thus to bury forever even the site on which Sybaris had stood. But what might have inspired such hatred of one Greek city for another, especially for one as glorious as Sybaris? And how could the army of Croton possibly have defeated the army of Sybaris, outnumbered 3-1? Well, this is the rest of the story. Today, when once called a Sybarite, it means that he's devoted to the good life, to luxury and the extreme. The term is derivative of the ancient Greek city of Sybaris, more directly, its pampered inhabitants. For their easy street address, the original Sybarites were envied far and wide, but seeds of their extinction were sown inside the city walls. The citizens who had it good became jealous of the citizens who had it better. One particularly eloquent troublemaker named Telles began making speeches. In fact, he actually persuaded the Sybarite tribunal to confiscate all of the wealth and all of the real estate of 500 of the richest men in town. Had the government only left those 500 men alone, Sybaris might have survived the centuries. But as it turned out, you can barely find the place with a magnetometer now. What happened was this. The 500 disenfranchised Sybarites fled to the city of Croton, 75 miles away, hot on their heels, Sybarite messengers with an ultimatum for Croton: return the 500 or risk war. Well, as far as the Crotoniate Assembly was concerned, war with powerful Sybaris was out of the question. And you already learned the Sybarite army outnumbered the Crotoniate army 3-1, so they were about to send these 500 disenfranchised fat cats back to Sybaris when a distinguished gentleman addressed the assembly. He was the great mathematician Pythagoras. He'd been living in Croton for almost 20 years. Pythagoras convinced the assembly to grant asylum to the displaced Sybarites and then to dispatch a corps of diplomats to Sybaris for a nice, friendly chat. The Crotoniates sent 30 such peaceful emissaries. Upon their arrival at Sybaris, all of them were killed. And that is why Croton went against the odds and declared war on Sybaris with little hope of winning. Of course, Croton did win. History records that Sybaris was utterly annihilated, and the Crotoniates killed them softly. Killed them with a song. As far as we know, nothing like this had ever happened before, nor has it happened since. When the Crotoniate army advanced to within arrow's range of the Sybarite cavalry, Crotoniate musicians, pipers, began playing a certain tune, often performed during Sybarite parades. The magnificent Sybarite horses had been trained to dance whenever that music was played. And now, in battle, the entire Sybarite cavalry was dancing, prancing, elegantly sidestepping, ignoring the frantic commands of the riders. And thus were the Sybarite forces slaughtered. And so did the opulent society of Sybaris sink into oblivion, defeated by a graceful melody. Now you know the rest of the story.
0: Now, the rest of the story. July 1943, Sergeant Ed Davis, 364th Army Corps of Engineers, was building roads in Iran. The British and Soviet armies needed a supply highway from Russia to the Persian Gulf, and Sergeant Davis was building it for them. He was also helping a local village devise a permanent water system for itself when he met one of the villagers, a young Iranian truck driver named Bade. Ed and Bade became friends, in the process of which the latter repeatedly reflected on a beautiful shrine in the distant mountains. "It is sacred to our people," the young man said. "In fact, my grandfather took me to see it once." The problem was that so high up, the shrine was almost always covered with ice and snow. But then one day, from the Iranian backwoods, arrived exciting news. The ice on the mountains was melting. One could visit the shrine again. So Badi and his brothers and his father decided they would make the pilgrimage. "Perhaps your American friend would like to come with us," offered Badi's father, and indeed, Sergeant Ed Davis said he would like to come. The men piled into a truck and drove all day and all night. A village where they stopped to rest had collected relics from the still-distant shrine, intriguing and apparently ancient artifacts. So, brimming with anticipation, they continued on their journey at dawn the next morning. Road to road, village to village they went, until there were no more villages and no more roads, only increasingly precipitous paths which must be negotiated cautiously on foot. And after more unexpectedly arduous days and nights, the sun broke through the clouds, and there it was, across a valley amid the giant boulders, the ancient shrine of which Bade had spoken, a splendid sight Ed Davis would never forget. The pilgrims would draw no closer. A storm closed in, and they were forced to turn back. But Ed later drew a detailed map of his adventure, so that future adventurers might retrace his breathless steps. Ed's been gone some time now, but that map survived him, and future adventurers did discover it, and they did retrace his steps into those mountains in 2005. So we have photographs of the old shrine now, lots of them, and videotape, and fossilized shards from that site, which were sent to the United States for laboratory examination. And the researchers, well, they just can't believe their preliminary conclusions. Because, you see, in the Bible, it seems a specific mountain is named, but it's not. It refers to a mountain range. So if someday soon you should hear that way up in the mountains, somewhere in Iran, was discovered what's left of a huge boat, maybe thousands of years old, I mean with whole decks of petrified wood and pitch and of the size the Bible said, should scientists reluctantly conclude that up there somewhere is an ancient vessel which answers the biblical description of Noah's Ark? Well, you'll remember a sergeant in the Army Corps of Engineers who generations ago showed us the way. Because now, you know the rest of the story.
1: Now, the rest of the story. Neither Eli nor Mortimer said a word as they drove past the city limits and out toward the dark woods outside town. And when they found a secluded spot, both of them got out of the car. Eli stared into Mortimer's eyes. He said, "I don't want it to end this way, but I can't take care of you anymore. I can barely feed myself." Obvious as it ought to have been, now for the first time, Mortimer appeared to realize that something was terribly wrong. He looked around him and then up into the looming tree branches and then back into the face of the man who'd found him orphaned and hungry and then fed him and loved him. And both were quiet for a minute or two as the bittersweet memories chased after one another, leading back to the day that they'd first met, Eli, the failing businessman, and Mortimer, the mouse? The mouse? The mouse. But this is the rest of the story. Advertising's a tough, competitive industry to begin with, especially if you're not cut out for it, and Eli had just about decided he was not cut out for it. Then one day, this stranger wandered into his shabby office, a little gray field mouse. who, with a boldness atypical of his kind, clambered up and onto the desk where Eli was working. Eli had been nursing a cheese sandwich most of the afternoon. He could spare a little, he supposed. So he pinched a tiny hunk of cheddar between his fingers and he held up. "Come on, fella," he told the mouse. "You gotta work for it." And what do you know? The tiny creature cautiously at first leaned forward, sniffed the air excitedly, and then inch by inch, courageously drew nearer the cheese until he was close enough to snatch it from Eli's grasp. The ad man laughed aloud. His little visitor was so tame. Might it have been somebody's pet? If not, he was now. And for each day thereafter, the mouse ventured forth from a crack in the wall, climbed up onto Eli's desk for a bite of cheese, became so trusting as time went on that he often curled up in the palm of Eli's hand and went to sleep. And then after a while, the mouse, whom Eli named Mortimer, would wake up and scamper away. For Eli, the hard times grew harder. Sardines were flopping, that he could no longer even afford the cheese sandwich that had sustained him until his supper of cold beans. And yet there, disheveled and discouraged and on the brink of bankruptcy, his first concern was for Mortimer. For there was a restaurant downstairs, a restaurant whose owner baited his mousetraps with the same cheese that Eli could no longer afford to share. And that's when Eli decided to take Mortimer out into the woods on the edge of town. "I want you to be careful out there," he told the little fellow. And Mortimer was gone. But once upon a remarkable encounter in 1923, there was a commercial artist in Kansas City too soft-hearted for the aggressive world of advertising. But now whenever you reflect on the subsequent success of Eli, Walter Elias Disney, I hope you'll remember in your mind a tiny creature sleeping in his hand, whom Walt Disney one day would immortalize under the name his wife preferred, Mickey Mouse. Because now, after all, now you know the rest of the story.
0: Now, the rest of the story. John was an 18-year young Massachusetts farm boy who figured he'd be a farmer the rest of his life. And that's just what he was doing that summer day, mending a roadside stone wall on his daddy's farm when the postman arrived. Only one delivery that morning, copy of the Newburyport Free Press, a 4-page weekly newspaper. The post rider pitched it over the wall and rode off. John, pausing in his labor, casually opened it. The usual regional news, this and that, not much of either, but hold on. What was this? A poem? Sure enough, a poem by some anonymous local poet. John looked closer. Holy smoke. It was his poem. Something he had written late one night by candlelight. Something called Exile's Departure. It was an imaginary story in 4 rhyming stanzas about a young man preparing to leave his home in Ireland. At the poem's conclusion, the editor praised the piece, welcoming further submissions by this mysterious poet. So how in the world, John wondered, had the Free Press gotten hold of something he had hidden in the farmhouse attic? Well, he hurried to his hiding place and found the Exile's Departure where he had left it, and then it occurred to him, uh-oh, this had to be Mary's doing. His older sister must have discovered the poem and copied it and sent it to the newspaper. Well, what do you know? He was right. "I'm sorry for not asking first," Mary told John when confronted, "but I was afraid you'd say no." Well, John, grinning, gave his sister a big hug. "I probably would have," he said. And that was that. But this is the rest of the story. A few days later, Mr. Garrison, the newspaper editor, showed up at the farmhouse. He had discovered where the poem had come from by questioning the postman. "You wrote this?" the editor asked John. The boy, blushing and speechless, nodded. "And then," said Mr. Garrison, "may I speak with your father?" The Quaker farmer was just walking in to see who the visitor was. Mr. Garrison introduced himself. He told the older gentleman what a talented boy he had. "But he needs a better education," Mr. Garrison said, "because if he gets it, he can become a great poet someday." The farmer gravely shook his head. His was a poor family. "Too poor," he said, "to have his son's time wasted on foolish fancies. Poetry will not give him bread," the farmer said. So Mr. Garrison thanked him for the time and left.
2: And young John went back to the fields where he now knew, if ever he doubted, he belonged. You see, the farm John boys of the world have a way of dealing with disappointments such as these. They tell themselves that what's supposed to happen happens. God's plan, you might say. And true or not, it helps in those lonely hours in the farmhouse attic, when at night by candlelight you write because you have the lines of verse inside your head. And though it is verse nobody will ever see. Leastways, it helped one teenager through the summer of 1826, whom you may never have known except for Mary, the faithful older sister, who kept on stealing and publishing the poetry of John Greenleaf Whittier. Now you know the rest of the story.

0: the rest of the story. Americans, a town is starving. A town is starving. And everybody, it seems, wants to help. The town is Las Claritas, a poor community carved out of the jungle in southeastern Venezuela. A settlement of some 15,000 who were originally members of three local Indian tribes. For many years now, their desperation has been palpable. A mere 5% employed, few services, rampant crime, the narrow streets between tin-roofed hovels teem with drunks and youth who live to steal, and everywhere, everywhere is hunger. Help is on the way, they say. For in September 2002, a team from Canada purportedly had raised millions for humanitarian aid and arrived to announce the community's reclamation. Over this year and the next, an organization spokesman proclaimed, "We propose to create 100 new jobs." Well, the assembled townspeople were incredulous. More than 14,000 people were out of work. A voice from the crowd admonished, "How would 100 jobs help?" "Ah, but that was only the beginning," the spokesperson replied. 10 years, 20 years from now, the Canadians would still be there building schools and hospitals and creating wealth, pumping life into the little town everybody else seemed to have forgotten. But the throng grew more restless still. "For 11 years, somebody shouted. "Outsiders have come, one after another, promising to assist us, and all eventually abandoned us." And then in unison came the cries, 11 years of lies. Venezuelan National Guard rifles bristled, prepared to quell what appeared to be an erupting riot. Indeed, even as townsfolk angrily bit the hand allegedly trying to feed them, another group, Canadians as well, these from Vancouver, were plotting to subvert the first group's right to be there. The Vancouver team protested that they had received permission from yet another group to rescue Las Claritas. But Venezuela's left-wing presidente, claiming such was the state's responsibility, had robbed them of the privilege. And this latest wrangling over who gets to help that impoverished Indian settlement in the middle of nowhere will not be the last. For you see, more than a decade ago, somebody bothered to research that region and dumbstruck discovered the true and abiding value of that native South American culture based on a geological peculiarity directly beneath the town. A geological peculiarity directly beneath the town of Las Claritas. Oh, yes, I do mean to say that the desperate people that everybody wants to help are living by sheerest coincidence on top of one of the most promising, unexploited deposits of gold anywhere in the world, perhaps 12 million ounces or more when mined and refined. But the mining companies, climbing over one another for a crack at all that gold, have put the salvation of Las Claritas on hold indefinitely. And so in the end, it is very possible that history will record that in the jungle of southeastern Venezuela was once a town built on buried treasure whose people starved. If that's so, at least you will know the rest of the story.
1: Now, the rest of the story. Helen Porter Mitchell was the foremost coloratura soprano of her day. She had it all: beauty, intelligence, stage presence, and most of all, that golden, glorious voice. She was born May 19, 1861 in Richmond, Australia. Her singing debut was at Richmond Public Hall. Helen was six. At 25, she traveled to Europe to study with the renowned Matilda Marchesi. Her operatic debut took place in Brussels the following year in Verdi's Rigoletto. Within 6 years, her name was magic throughout Europe and in the United States. But today, Helen Mitchell's considerable artistic accomplishments and acclaim are all but forgotten. What we remember instead are the gourmet desserts she inspired. Compounding the irony is that whereas Helen was never really overweight, maintaining her weight was a lifelong struggle. You see, in order to be heard in a big hall over a big orchestra and without a microphone, a singer must develop a big, powerful diaphragm. But one theory says that the sheer size of that muscle below the lungs contributes in some way to an overweight tendency in opera singers. Even slender divas like Maria Callas battled the bulge all their lives. And it was no less true of pretty prima donna Helen Mitchell. Her appearance on stage was as important as the sound of her voice, Helen believed. So she struggled to keep her curvaceous figure throughout her career. Now, imagine her frustration at having so many delicious desserts created and named especially for her. It was the illustrious French chef Auguste Escoffier who concocted them. It all began one early spring. The master chef was working at the Savoy Hotel in London. Helen Mitchell, who was appearing in town, was staying at the Savoy. The singer ordered lunch in her room, as she had so many times before, but today was different. As she was finishing her meal, a little silver dish arrived and was uncovered by the room service waiter. Accompanying it was a handwritten note from Escoffier saying that this dessert was prepared in honor of Helen. Well, the singer asked that her appreciation be conveyed to Escoffier, and that would have been that. But soon the delightful dessert became the rage of London. Then another appeared on restaurant menus, and still another. But of all the subsequent culinary creations which bore Helen's name, only one could she eat in good conscience, considering her figure. Not a dessert, but a diet bread, also named for her. Among the off-limits sweets Escoffier invented for Helen, there was one made with strawberries, and one with pears, and another with peaches. And yet the one food forever identified with Helen, which she could enjoy while maintaining her diet, was the thinly sliced, baked hard toast, which is still consumed by dieters and gourmets alike. And by now, surely you've guessed that Helen Porter Mitchell had a stage name. Nellie Melba. And the dishes she inspired? That's right, peach Melba, and pear Melba, and strawberry Melba. And that one her diet allowed, Melba toast. Only now you know the rest of the story.

0: Now, the rest of the story. Picture this excavation site. Archaeologists all around, gently probing the earth, urging it to yield unmolested the remnants of another time and of a specific significant event. The artifacts that emerged from that site were modern by most archaeological standards. A section of hydraulic pipe, a throttle mechanism, most of a 12-cylinder internal combustion engine, and the fragments of an aircraft fuselage. That's right, the components of a single airplane. And not just any, but a World War II vintage Hurricane, a British Royal Air Force fighter plane whose final mission made history and whose final resting place was not quite final. What made her famous happened September 15, 1940. Her pilot, Sergeant Ray Holmes of Squadron 504, was prowling the skies, eyes peeled for the enemy, and he found what he was looking for, three German Dornier bombers bound for a target he could not yet determine. Anyway, he unleashed his eight wing-mounted Browning machine guns on the first bomber, crippled her. Her crew was just bailing out as she rolled past him, spraying black oil on his windscreen. Still, he managed to draw the second Dornier into his sights, and again he fired, and again the enemy aircraft, belching smoke, rolled over and down. But there was that third bomber, and Sergeant Holmes, looking over his shoulder, could now tell where she was headed. He knew her target, and he was not about to let her reach it. So he pulled out front in a head-on attack, gripped the control column, poised at the firing button. A short burst through the cockpit window should do it. But, engaging his guns, he heard only a hissing sound from the breech blocks, and he knew in an instant he was out of ammunition. There was only a fraction of a second to decide what to do next. A fraction longer, Ray Holmes might not have done what he did, and what he did was to ram that German bomber. Maybe his own plane would just slice through her, he hoped. And he did manage to knock the tail assembly off his intended victim, sending her crew overboard in parachutes. So the Dornier spun in, never reached her target. But Holmes's Hurricane paid with her own life. Holmes himself bailed out, lived happily to the age of 90, but his valiant fighter plane, she spun out of control, crashed, hit the ground at 400 miles an hour, and stayed there, buried deep beneath the city street. Not some distant battlefield, but a paved intersection in the heart of London, from which the archaeologists would exhume her remains 6 decades later to enshrine them in the Imperial War Museum to honor the RAF fighter plane which intercepted Hitler's deadly pass. You see, before Ray Holmes caught her and killed her, that German bomber's mission was to destroy Buckingham Palace. And it has always been said that what history books call the Battle of Britain ended most gloriously September 15, 1940. But you know what they mean, because now you know the rest of the story.
1: Now, the rest of the story. Officer Joe Martin was off duty that night. He was working out at the Columbia Gymnasium. The gym was in the lower level of Columbia Auditorium, where a merchandise exhibition was going on that evening. Anyway, Joe was down there in the gym when suddenly he glanced at the doorway and saw a little boy crying. "What's wrong?" Joe asked. The youngster, gasping out words between sobs, said he had been told there was a policeman in the basement. Joe, with back-turned thumb, indicated that he was the cop. "They stole my bike," the child said. "Who?" asked Joe. The little boy shook his head. He didn't know. But it was a brand new bike, a red and white Schwinn. He'd waited a long time to get it, and now it was gone. "How old are you, son?" 12. The officer smiled inside. There was a cherished bicycle in just about every boy's life, but this one more than likely would never be recovered. Big crowd upstairs, clean getaway. Joe tried to explain this as gently as possible to the youngster, who nonetheless insisted on recounting what had happened. He and a friend had ridden their bikes to the Columbia Bazaar, had spent the late afternoon roaming among the exhibits, partaking of the free candy offered by some of the merchants. When it was time to go home, the boys returned to the spot where they had chained their bicycles. The friend's bike was still there, but the shiny new Schwinn was too much temptation for someone. The chain was cut. The bike was gone. Somebody said there was a police officer downstairs. The little boy had gone downstairs. "But if you can't help me get my bike back," the child blurted through angry tears, "then I'm going to find out who took it, and I'm going to beat him up." It was right then that Officer Joe Martin's inner smile turned outward. "Listen here," he told the little lad, "before you start fighting somebody, you'd better learn how." The youngster was suddenly silent. The last tears still trickled down his face, but they had stopped flowing now. "Learn how?" the boy repeated quietly. Joe nodded and then added, "I'll show you." And thus, in October of 1954, began an intriguing lifelong friendship between a half-pint crime victim and the cop in the basement. The two would meet down there in the gym often after that night, Joe teaching the basics that he had learned long ago. And much to Joe's surprise, the little boy was a quick study. Although the latter soon forgot his original reason for wanting to learn to fight, there would be another shiny bicycle in the youngster's life, but there'd never be another Joe Martin. So in a way, this is a love letter to the Joe Martins everywhere. Thank you for realizing that big hurts sometimes come in small packages. Thank you for giving your time and your heart when the world is not watching, because someday it might be, as it would after a weeping, whining boy of 12 grew into a tall, strong young man under the guidance and with the encouragement of a cop named Joe Martin, who became the forever pal of the man that child became, Cassius Marcellus Clay, also known as Muhammad Ali. Only now you know the rest of the story.
0: Now, the rest of the story. Could it be true that we were to have had more Mozart? After all, he'd given us, 23 operas? Hundreds of other vocal works, both secular and liturgical? Hundreds of orchestral compositions, including 48 symphonies, 58 concerts, virtually innumerable additional works, sonatas and fantasies, fugues and rondos, minuets, variations, divertimenti, duets, trios, quartets, quintets, and on and on and on. Wolfgang Amadeus Mozart was among the most prolific composers who ever lived. Could it be that he had written even more than we had known about? Well, this is the rest of the story. In 1793, 2 years after Mozart's death, a Danish music club in the city of Odense purchased a symphony, the manuscript of a symphony in A minor, 3 movements long and signed simply Herr Mozart, Mr. Mozart. But somebody in the Odense Music Club was apparently sufficiently impressed with the work to begin copying the manuscript, and yet for some reason this transcriber quit after 4 measures. Thus have only the first 4 bars survived as intriguing evidence of Mozart's A minor symphony, for shortly thereafter the precious original manuscript was lost. In fact, the music had found its way into the cellar of the county hall, where it was stored among comparatively worthless manuscripts, and even after the local council cleaned out the basement storerooms and presented the dusty manuscripts to the Odense Orchestra in 1943. Even then, 150 years later, nobody realized that a priceless treasure was somewhere in the pile. It was not until 1982... that the Odense Orchestra librarian finally began sifting through that pile of paper and discovered the A minor symphony, its title page crisp with age, but autographed by Mozart. The librarian's first thought was that he'd found the work of another Mozart.
1: Experts would have to be consulted. The world's finest musicologists were apprised and tantalized. They converged to study the manuscript. It was not possible, was it? Yes, the composition bore the unmistakable mark of Mozart's genius, but with no date indicated on the manuscript, it would take many weeks of musicological detective work before the authorities could confirm their suspicions. It took 6 months, and at last the experts were able to determine the A minor symphony was indeed composed by Wolfgang Amadeus Mozart, apparently late in the year of 1764. The manuscript is unmistakably authentic, and still it's hard to believe. A masterwork lost and found, that happens, but the date is the incredible part. For in 1764, the date ascribed to this full-fledged three-movement symphony for violins, cello, double bass, oboes, bassoons, and horns, in 1764, the great Mozart was only 8 years young. And now you know the rest of the story.
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3: 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Thank you.

0: Tired of the usual liberal versus conservative treatment that strangles most media debates? Fed up with positions that get ignored unless they meet their pigeonholed agenda? Then tune in to Alan Nathan, the centrist with teeth, as he advances a more biting aggressiveness to both sides of the political spectrum, not beholden to the left, not beholden to the right, but right down the middle. Alan Nathan's mantra?
1: We want the Republicans out of our bedroom, the Democrats out of our wallets, and both out of our First and Second Amendment rights.
0: Also known as the militant moderate, Alan has gone toe-to-toe with national leaders, columnists, and extremists from all corridors of public argument. He is an Achievement and Radio Award-nominated host and former national television correspondent. 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Variety without limits.

0: Hello, Americans. This is Paul Harvey. Well, maybe we can talk about some less horrendous things this date than what's usually accepted as news. But first, I have a word for you on page two. When I'm traveling, I like to stay in a Hampton Inn, and I want to tell you what sold me on that idea. We travelers these days have a lot of choices, and most of them are better than most any place else in the world. But Hampton Inn is something different. 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You know, the real miracle of Christmas is that any religious significance remains. Despite the gaudy tinsel wrapping, the meaning of the Christ Mass remains somehow intact. Above the cacophony of razzmatazz, there's yet audible the simple grandeur of the carillon. Mercenary merchants decorate bottles with images of angels and yet somehow fail to drown them. And though our eager eyes now search the skies for man-made stars, we yet remember best the one which once upon a time stood still over a stable. This is the miracle of Christmas. Not that so many profane the day with self-indulgence, but that so many still trudge through the snow to an early service or a midnight mass. The unbelievers are the greatest proof of what they profess to disbelieve. For two centuries, they've tried to destroy Christmas. They coined ribald greeting cards to divert the devout. They sought with finite science to deny the infinite. They negotiated with union contracts for Christmas gifts. They crowned the day with imitation gold and hung it on an artificial tree and said, "See?" But when they'd done their worst, Christmas was still there, haunting them, shaming them, calling out to them, "Believe." If after generations of effort we still tend to disparage the day, what do you suppose would happen if we instead renewed it? There are no more lengths to which we can go to dilute its significance. Perhaps we should revert to reverence. For if this magic day, despite the slings and arrows of outrageous fortune, has somehow survived and thrived, my goodness, with proper care and tending, the love it represents might heal all of our hurts. The faith we could not starve to death, properly fed just once each year, might overwhelm the world. Anyway, we've tried everything else. The revitalization of Christmas will be as tedious as its erosion was gradual, but there's no better time than right now, because it's later than it's ever been. Where do we begin? With prayerful thankfulness, I think. Merry Christmas, we traditionally say to one another. Merry Christmas. Yet that's not the larger meaning of the day. It's his birthday, not ours. And now, page two. Our nation's Food and Drug Administration, after a diligent 3-year study, has concluded that something you and I can buy in any grocery store reduces the risk of heart disease. Soy. Soy, delicious soy milk or soy burgers or soy in any food or by itself in Nova Soy in the health food store. You know, the soy capital of the whole world is Decatur, Illinois, the home of Archer Daniels Midland. And their new and expanded facilities are turning out more soy and soy products than ever before. Today, ADM plants are processing 90,000 metric tons of oil seeds. You know what choline is, important in the function of the neurotransmitters in your brain? Choline comes from lecithin, which comes from where? From soy. In the interest of your health, read the fine print on the grocery store labels, and whenever you can, buy the product which is heart healthy because it includes soy. ADM, using the old bean to make us healthy and wealthy and wise. Until right now, the story I'm about to relate was told by Mary Cleaver of Salinas, California, only to her own children. But I asked her permission to share it with you. Every Saturday morning, Sarah Michaels, Robin Michaels, and Mrs. Michaels went to Harmony Manor to visit Grandma Lottie Sarah liked going to Harmony Manor because everybody there was so cheerful. That is, almost everyone. Mr. Gerhardt, who used to be a clown in a circus, told funny stories and everybody laughed. Almost everybody. Mrs. Escobar, who used to be a great dancer when she was younger, waltzed around the room and everybody swayed back and forth. Almost everybody. Then there was Mr. Washington. When Mrs. Weinstein played the piano, he did not sing and he did not laugh at Mr. Gerhardt's funny stories and he did not sway back and forth when Mrs. Escobar waltzed around the room. The fact is, he just sat in his chair looking at the wall. Well, one morning, Sarah asked her mother, why didn't Mr. Washington ever smile? And the mother said, maybe he doesn't have anything to smile about. No family ever comes to visit him. Not ever? Far as I know, mother said, not ever. Well, Sarah thought about that for a little while and then noted that there are people all around Mr. Washington and yet he never speaks to them. He's never spoken even once to me, Sarah said. Mother said that sometimes people appear unfriendly when they really are just shy. Well, Sarah thought that was very sad and began to wonder what she might say or do to cheer up the lonely Mr. Washington. And then Sarah remembered one Christmas gift that had meant more to her than any other. When she was very young, she'd lived in an orphanage in San Francisco. And then she had no family, nobody to visit, but on Christmas Day when she was 5, somebody had handed her an envelope with her name on it in big red letters. She opened it ever so carefully, and inside was a card with Santa Claus on the front wearing the most beautiful red velvety suit that you can imagine. She brushed her fingers over it back and forth. She placed the red velvet against her cheek, and it was so soft. Wanting to be sure it was really for her, she opened the card, and inside it said, Merry Christmas, Sarah, from your friends, the San Francisco Firemen. Sarah had carried that card with her for a very long time, even slept with it. And whenever she felt sadness coming back, she'd brush the velvety Santa against her cheek. She rubbed the velvet so much that one day it was all rubbed away, and finally the card just fell apart. But by then, she had been adopted by the Michaels family and didn't need it anymore. After the conversation with her mother, and before Sarah went to bed, she got out paper and markers and glue and scissors and some velvety material that she'd been saving for something very special. And the next day, Sarah and Robin and Mrs. Michaels went to the Christmas party at Harmony Manor. And Mrs. Weinstein was playing the piano, and Mr. Gerhardt was telling funny stories, and Mrs. Escobar was waltzing around the floor, and everybody was singing and swaying and laughing. But there sat Mr. Washington looking at the wall. This time, Sarah walked up to Mr. Washington and said, Sir, this is for you. Mr. Washington appeared at first surprised. He looked at the envelope to be sure it was for him, and sure enough, there in big red letters, it said, Mr. Washington. His fingers were shaking as he slipped the card from the envelope. And then he saw the most wonderful Santa Claus wearing the most beautiful red velvety suit, and he brushed his fingers across the velvet back and forth, and he lifted it to his face and rubbed it against his cheek. And when finally he opened the card, he saw inside the words, Merry Christmas, Mr. Washington, your friend Sarah. Well, Mr. Washington held that card against his chest near his heart. Tears began to spill down his face, but Sarah knew they were happy tears because the corners of his mouth turned up. She gave him a kiss on his cheek. She said, whenever you feel sadness, Mr. Washington, just take out your card and remember how special you are and that I care about you. And Sarah tiptoed away. And Mr. Washington was swaying back and forth to the music. Later when they were leaving, Sarah's mother said, you gave Mr. Washington the best gift of all. Mom, Sarah said, do you remember what Mr. Washington did when he was younger? Oh, yes, Mom said. He was a San Francisco fireman. Merry Christmas, Sarah. Page 3.
1: 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She walked right into my arms. 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
0: 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The Christmas Story. I mean, the God-born man in a manger and all that escapes some moderns, mostly, I think, because they seek complex answers to their questions, and this one is so utterly simple. For the cynics and the skeptics and the unconvinced, may I submit a modern parable. The man I'm going to describe was not a Scrooge. He was a kind, decent, a mostly good man, generous to his family, upright in his dealings with other men, but he just didn't believe all that incarnation stuff which the churches proclaim at Christmas time. It just didn't make sense, and he was too honest to pretend otherwise. He couldn't swallow the Jesus story about God coming to earth as a man. I'm truly sorry to distress you, he told his wife, but I'm not going with you to church this Christmas Eve. He said he'd feel like a hypocrite, that he'd much rather stay home, but that he would wait up for them. So he stayed, and they went to the midnight service. Shortly after the family drove away in the car, snow began to fall. He went to the window to watch the flurries getting heavier and heavier, and then he went back to his fireside chair and began to read the newspaper. Minutes later, he was startled by a thudding sound, and then another, and then another. At first, he thought somebody must be throwing snowballs against the living room window. But when he went to the front door to investigate, what he found was a flock of birds huddled miserably in the snow. They had been caught in the storm and in a desperate search for shelter had tried to fly through his large landscape window. Well, he couldn't let the poor creatures lie there and freeze, so he remembered the barn where his children stabled their pony. That would provide a warm shelter if he could direct the birds to the barn. Quickly, he put on a coat and galoshes and tramped through the deepening snow to the barn. He opened the doors wide, turned on a light, but the birds did not come in. He figured food would entice them, so he hurried back to the house and fetched breadcrumbs and sprinkled those on the snow, making a trail to the yellow-lighted, wide-open doorway of the stable. But to his dismay, the birds ignored the breadcrumbs and continued to flop around helplessly in the snow. He tried catching them. He tried shooing them into the barn by walking around them, waving his arms. Instead, they scattered in every direction, except into the warm-lighted barn. And then, of course, he realized that they were afraid of him. To them, he reasoned, I'm a strange, terrifying creature. If I could only think of some way to let them know that they can trust me, that I'm not trying to hurt them, I'm trying to help them. But how can I do that? Any move he made tended to frighten them, to confuse them. They just would not follow. They would not be led. They would not be shooed because they feared him. If only I could be a bird, he thought to himself. If I could be a bird and mingle with them and speak their language. Now, the rest of the story. Patrick leaned palms forward against the passenger ship's rail. He was watching the moon rise over the ocean horizon like a silent silver ghost in the midnight sky. Lonely feeling, partly because of the dark and the quiet, partly because Patrick must not be accompanied on the adventure on which he was about to embark. It had to be that way. A solitary comrade on this mission might arouse suspicion. And if anyone suspected what Patrick was up to, well, there was no telling what might happen. And the national security of his homeland, Great Britain, doubtless depended on his success.
3: You see, Patrick Alexander was a spy. An unusual man. He inherited a fortune from his father, but he had a strange feeling that he would not live past the age of 50. So he gave all of his money to charitable causes and devoted his life to the Aeronautical Society of Great Britain. A prominent member of that society, Patrick was privy to the very latest information, including the military applications of aircraft. Now there was something in the wind, literally, in the wind which threatened Britain's national security as no weapon ever had. The remedy for this vulnerability, Patrick reasoned, was better to understand the threat. So Patrick Alexander volunteered to become a spy. He would travel to the foreign testing site. He would befriend the engineers working there. He would learn everything he possibly could about the research and development of Britain's potential nemesis. And once the mission itself was underway, Patrick was rather relieved. First of all, security was not as tight as he might have imagined. Access to the testing site was virtually unobstructed. And the engineers who were working on the project, they were friendly, unsuspecting. It's no trouble at all gathering information. In fact, and imagine this, Patrick Alexander, the British spy, was invited to witness the test flight of this revolutionary new aircraft, the potential new weapon. And the test flight was a success. But for some reason, no record of why in historical records, for some inconceivable reason, Patrick did not show up for that test. We know he survived his adventure, eventually returned to Great Britain. Members of the British Armed Forces continued the investigation which Patrick had begun. But by then, the whole world knew what was going on in the United States, in Dayton, Ohio. You see, when Patrick Alexander first came to America on his mission of espionage, the only aircraft viable for military use were balloons, essentially reconnaissance balloons. British military strategists were interested in dirigibles and gliders and even kites that lifted soldiers into the skies. But they were especially interested in certain experiments taking place in the United States. The British were right to be concerned. The invention testing its wings in America would pose a serious threat to Britain's national security. Only 4 decades later, indeed, with that innovation, the British Isles became vulnerable as never before. So the answer is yes. A full year before that first successful flight at Kitty Hawk, December 1903, the British had begun spying on the Wright brothers. Only now you know the rest of the story.

0: Now, the rest of the story. July 1943, Sergeant Ed Davis, 364th Army Corps of Engineers, was building roads in Iran. The British and Soviet armies needed a supply highway from Russia to the Persian Gulf, and Sergeant Davis was building it for them. He was also helping a local village devise a permanent water system for itself when he met one of the villagers, a young Iranian truck driver named Bade. Ed and Bade became friends, in the process of which the latter repeatedly reflected on a beautiful shrine in the distant mountains. "It is sacred to our people," the young man said. "In fact, my grandfather took me to see it once." The problem was that so high up, the shrine was almost always covered with ice and snow. But then one day, from the Iranian backwoods, arrived exciting news. The ice on the mountains was melting. One could visit the shrine again. So Badi and his brothers and his father decided they would make the pilgrimage. "Perhaps your American friend would like to come with us," offered Badi's father, and indeed Sergeant Ed Davis said he would like to come. The men piled into a truck and drove all day and all night. A village where they stopped to rest had collected relics from the still distant shrine, intriguing and apparently ancient artifacts. So, brimming with anticipation, they continued on their journey at dawn the next morning. Road to road, village to village they went, until there were no more villages and no more roads, only increasingly precipitous paths which must be negotiated cautiously on foot. And after more unexpectedly arduous days and nights, the sun broke through the clouds, and there it was, across a valley amid the giant boulders, the ancient shrine of which Bade had spoken, a splendid sight Ed Davis would never forget. The pilgrims would draw no closer. A storm closed in, and they were forced to turn back. But Ed later drew a detailed map of his adventure so that future adventurers might retrace his breathless steps. Ed's been gone some time now, but that map survived him. And future adventurers did discover it, and they did retrace his steps into those mountains in 2005. So we have photographs of the old shrine now, lots of them, and videotape, and fossilized shards from that site, which were sent to the United States for laboratory examination. And the researchers, well, they just can't believe their preliminary conclusions. Because, you see, in the Bible, it seems a specific mountain is named, but it's not. It refers to a mountain range. So if someday soon you should hear that way up in the mountains, somewhere in Iran, was discovered what's left of a huge boat, maybe thousands of years old, I mean with whole decks of petrified wood and pitch and of the size the Bible said, should scientists reluctantly conclude that up there somewhere is an ancient vessel which answers the biblical description of Noah's Ark? Well, you'll remember a sergeant in the Army Corps of Engineers who generations ago showed us the way. Because now, you know the rest of the story.
1: Now, the rest of the story. David and Lena were doing great. Their New York jewelry store, small though it was making money. Their family had recently grown to three with the birth of their first child. The American dream was coming true for them in February 1900. But then early in March, David became ill, tuberculosis. 6 months later, David was dead. Medical expenses had wiped out the store. Lena was left with only her sorrow, her young son, and an uncertain future. And one thing more. A pair of diamond earrings. They'd been a wedding gift from David, but now their sentimental value was eclipsed by a desperate need for money. So, Lena pawned those earrings, and with a few dollars she received, made a down payment on a Singer sewing machine. That's right, to rescue her tiny family from destitution, Lena became a seamstress. The precious earrings would have to be reclaimed and pawned and reclaimed many times to purchase materials and supplies, but she got by, and it was in a tiny apartment on West 112th Street. shared with her sister and her small son that Lena lived and worked, and before long it became apparent that Lena had a genuine talent for dressmaking. Without patterns or even tape measures, she judged material dimensions by eye, and soon her clientele expanded beyond the ladies in her neighborhood. In 1904, Lena's family of three moved into larger quarters, a better neighborhood, and it was there and then that her modest shop was visited by an attractive young woman, an attractive, pregnant young woman. Now, until then, in this country at any rate, pregnancy forced an expectant mother into seclusion, and this particular expectant mother could not cope with the prospect of four more cloistered months. At the very least, she wanted to be able to entertain friends at home. Perhaps Lena could make her a dress, say a tea gown or some such, that would accommodate her condition. Well, for that young lady, Lena did more than accommodate. The seamstress, using her innate designer's skill, created an accordion-pleated skirt and bodice, joining the two with an elastic band, and when she was through, not only did her infanticipating client look more attractive than ever, but one could hardly tell that she was pregnant. And oh yes, I do mean to say that that was the first maternity dress ever seen in New York City. Today, the business that Lena founded something more than a century ago is a multi-million dollar one. Its advertising states a specialty in fashions for big, beautiful women. But did you know how that company got its name? You see, Lena, distracted and trembling with joy upon receiving her first check for $300, she misspelled her own first name in the bank deposit slip. She misspelled her own first name. And beginning that day, Lena, the young widow who financed her first dress shop by pawning and reclaiming a pair of diamond earrings, beginning that day, Lena became Lane Bryant. Lane Bryant! Only now you know the rest of the story. Now, the rest of the story. It was summertime in Kansas City, Missouri. A 9-year young Wally was on the porch playing with the toys gathered there. Nothing could have fascinated the youngster more. His favorites were a wind-up car, which he could make go very fast up and down the planking, and a toy train with all sorts of cars between the engine and the caboose. Yes, the train was his most favorite of all. But there was just one thing about the toys on the porch. They were not Wally's. Neither was the porch, nor the home to which it belonged. The people who lived in that house, including the child who truly owned those toys, Wally had never met. Wally had never wanted to leave the farm. It was all his father's idea. With the money left over from auctioning the property, Dad bought a newspaper delivery route. The paper was the Kansas City Star, and the price of the route at $3 per customer was $6,000. So Wally's dad was demanding of his delivery boys, most of all Wally himself. While the other fellows earned $3 a week, Wally, for the same and sometimes more work, received nothing. "I feed and clothe you," was Dad's excuse to his son. There were two deliveries a day, the Morning Times and the Evening Star. It meant getting up at 3:30 every morning and venturing out in pouring rain or blinding blizzard. It meant depositing each paper inside the storm door in damp or winter weather. It meant placing each paper under a brick when there was the slightest wind. To discourage his delivery boys from flinging their newspapers, Wally's father forbade the use of bicycles, and so it was that Wally would trudge through his route of many dozens of houses carrying his papers in a sack, seeing all of those homes much grander than his own up close, because the family was anything but well off. Wally got only practical presents for birthdays and Christmases, clothing and the like, never any toys. So when Wally came to this one particular house on his newspaper route, he would always hesitate for a long moment, gaze up at the wide porch and the big front door with a tinge of longing. Some very fortunate youngster lived in that house, Wally could tell, for occasionally during spring and summer mornings the child's toys would be left out on the porch. Out of convenience or neglect, marvelous toys, miniature cars and trains, and so whenever he felt particularly bold, little Wally, who had no toys of his own, would stop and play in the dawn's early light, just for a while, and then he would carefully leave the toys in precisely the same positions in which he had found them. Someday he promised himself he'd have a toy train like the one that belonged to the little boy he'd never met, even if he had to grow up to get one. One day Wally grew up, and because he did, each generation of children ever since has had a happier, more wonder-filled childhood. For those who knew anything about him personally, knew that Wally, cartoonist and creator of the world's most fabulous amusement parks, Walt Disney, had a particular passion for miniature trains. And now, of course, you know why. For now you know the rest of the story.
0: Now, the rest of the story. A while back, Harold Jenkins was a rock singer, and his career had reached rock bottom. The rock and roll songs he sang, many of which he had also composed, didn't quite connect with his young audiences. All of his recordings were failures. Seemed nothing had gone right. Month after dreary month, Harold and his rock group had toured the United States and Canada by car, performing wherever there were a few dollars to be made, trying out tunes and tossing many in the trash. Now the group was disbanded. Harold was back home in Helena, Arkansas, considering what to do with the rest of his life. And the phone rings. It's a disc jockey calling from Columbus, Ohio. Harold has a hit song. This isn't a joke, Harold says over and over. You're sure? Harold doesn't have to ask the name of the song. He's released only one recording recently, a tune he's had high hopes for called I'll Try. Well, what do you know? Harold has a song on the Columbus, Ohio charts. He's out the door before the telephone receiver hits the hook. Now he's in his two-tone 1957 Mercury, and he's on his way to Columbus. Behind the wheel, Harold talks to himself, sings to himself, smiles to himself. Well, it's about time, he's thinking. I finally made it. And the song that did it, I'll Try, was no accident. When he'd written it, Harold was aiming straight at mass appeal, incorporating all the elements of what was then popular. Good rhythm, mindless lyrics. And now that song was going to make Harold Jenkins a rock and roll superstar and a wealthy man. Now, Helena, Arkansas to Columbus, Ohio is a long haul, but Harold, high on the prospect of his long-awaited success, is driving straight through. And before he knows it, he's on the outskirts of Columbus, and he's frantically turning the knob on his car radio. If I'll Try is as big a smash as that disc jockey had made it sound, well, surely all the Columbus stations ought to be playing it. But then from one of those stations, Harold learned the truth. You see, I'll Try was not the tune that made the Columbus, Ohio charts back in 1958. When Harold got that long-distance call from the Columbus disc jockey, he'd assumed it was I'll

Oh, yes, you do remember it. It's only make-believe. And you remember Harold Jenkins, too, by the name he chose from two towns on a road map. See, right here, look, it's Twitty, Texas. And over here, look, Conway, Arkansas. That's right. Because Harold Jenkins, the rock and roll flop who turned to country by accident. He became country music legend, Conway Twitty. Only now, you know the rest of the story.

0: Now, the rest of the story. In the late 1960s, Fred Smith was a student at Yale, trying without much success to make a particularly good impression on his economics professor. But then Fred got this idea for a brief economics thesis, something a whole lot more interesting than you might expect from a college paper. Anyway, the topic, Fred's original idea now, was a super-efficient, privately managed postal service, a hypothetical company that would buy for itself a fleet of jet aircraft and the planes would fly only in the middle of the night? Don't get ahead of me. Letters and packages would be taken to a central location for sorting. Then the planes would fly the parcels to their destinations the same evening. That's right, that was the paper that Fred wrote for his economics class. And today, Frederick W. Smith is chairman and president and CEO of that hypothetical company. Only it's not hypothetical anymore. Today it employs 290,000 people. It earned $38 billion over the last fiscal year. Oh, and the fleet of jets that Fred envisioned in his economics class paper, there are 672 planes in it now, and 80,000 other motorized vehicles in the service of, that's right, in the service of Federal Express, the corporation that began as a college whim and became a worldwide sensation. In 1971, in the beginning, of course, Federal Express was antithetically defined as an alternative to the government-run postal system. But isn't it interesting? Some of the refinements that Fred Smith incorporated into his revolutionary enterprise were indirectly inspired by the government. You see, after graduating from Yale, Fred enlisted in the Marine Corps. He would serve two tours of duty in Vietnam. Incidentally, he'd never forget what he considers the best advice he ever got. It was from a Marine sergeant who told him, there are only three things you've got to remember: shoot, move, and communicate. But more to the point, Lieutenant Smith became fascinated by military procurement and delivery procedures. And his observations only encouraged him, so that when he got back home, he told himself he would go forward with that overnight commercial delivery service, the one he had dreamed up in college, and his main competitor, the United States Postal Service. Today it's barely holding on to its 32% share of that market, against the 31% market share of Fred Smith's Federal Express. And can you imagine? It all started with a college paper for an ordinary economics class. It's not often that the origin of an institution can be pinpointed so precisely. But here's the lesson in all of this: how easily Fred Smith might have been discouraged. Or did I mention that on that school paper he wrote, the one in which he outlined one of the biggest business successes in all American history, on that school paper he got a C. He was graded a C. Only now you know the rest of the story. Now, the rest of the story. Eugene Horowitz was a javelin man. I mean the best in the high school as a javelin man. A mere 5'4" and 115 pounds, he could still throw that javelin farther than any of the other boys. Baseball, football, Eugene was always the last one picked. Boy, but when it came to the javelin, others competed, but nobody compared. Eugene used to practice with an old bent javelin, and it didn't matter. Didn't matter at all. He knew what he could do was more of a gift than something you get from sweat. And you know, he believed something else, that the real secret of his specific athletic success was his hair. One day, scrawny Eugene saw the movie Samson and Delilah. Handsome, powerfully built Victor Mature starred as Samson. There was javelin throwing in that picture, you may recall. Anyway, Eugene saw mighty man Victor Mature with all of that long hair, and he, the boy, decided that he would grow his own. And you know something? The longer Eugene's hair got, the stronger he got. A psychological thing? All right. But by the time Eugene's hair had grown all the way out, and I mean hippie long, his javelin-throwing arm was stronger than anybody's. By age 17, he was the United States javelin-throwing champion and a recipient of a full sports scholarship at the University of Southern California. But once at USC, the hair Eugene was sure had got him there was universally scorned. This was the pre-60s, you see. The other jocks told him to crew cut it the way the rest of them had. Eugene tried to explain that he needed his hair long to throw long, but they didn't buy it. So one day, the weightlifters grabbed him and held him down and shaved half of his head bald. And Eugene was never quite the same after that. Certainly his throwing wasn't. To compensate for his lost power, he worked out furiously until his muscles spasmed and his ligaments tore and his elbow disintegrated into bone chips. But it was no use. The boys who'd cut off his hair had cut out his heart. He would never throw the javelin again. In fact, Eugene dropped out of school shortly afterward, got a job unloading freight cars, but he never outdistanced the Samson complex. And yes, he did grow his hair long again. And he continued to believe that a massive mane was somehow unequivocally linked to his success in whatever endeavor he chose. You never knew Eugene Orowitz, the 115-pound weakling from Collingswood, New Jersey, who became the nation's javelin-throwing champion, our nation's champion, the promising USC scholarship recipient whose self-confidence was shorn on the weight room floor. You remember instead as the man that boy became, the long-haired star of Little House on the Prairie and Stairway to Heaven, the late, lovable Michael Landon. Only now you know the rest of the story. Now, the rest of the story. Jim had a jagged scar on his right leg. He won't talk about it or when or how he got it. It was a war injury, you see. Ever since that terrible time, Jim has simply refused to discuss the war. What we know of Jim's combat experience, we've learned from his brother and his longtime friends. Jim was first off the landing craft at Anzio Beach, ordered so by his commanding officer, who, noting Jim was very tall, tallest in the troop, declared that he'd be the least likely to drown. Anzio, of course, is a town on the west coast of Italy where the Allies landed in January 1944. Anyway, there was an Italian farmhouse in which a German machine gun nest was harbored, and Jim was in the patrol that had been sent to knock it out. He would never forget walking up the outside stairs and the awful suspense, wondering if the next moment would be his last, then the hand-to-hand fight with the Germans. And there was that dreadful moment in the middle of the later battle when Jim was shot in the right leg. The force of the bullet knocked him backward into a stream. The water was shallow enough so that the young infantry private could keep his head above the surface. But then he realized he could not move. On his back with the icy water rushing over him, an uneventful life rushed through his brain like a speeded-up newsreel, a life which had barely begun. There he was singing in the church choir back in hometown Minneapolis. There he was in the middle of his freshman year at Beloit College in Wisconsin, staring at his draft notice, trying to imagine the adventures which lay before him. And so they flickered back and forth, the dead memories and the living nightmare and the icy water rushing madly on. 18 hours would pass before the medics found Jim in that frigid stream. The effects of exposure, the ragged hole in his leg, would require more treatment than he could get on the field. So Jim was taken to a hospital, and there he stayed for almost a year. But 25 years later, 1969, Jim returned to Anzio. And he went looking for that farmhouse where he had grappled with German machine gunners. And he found it. He even searched for the battlefield where he'd been wounded those long years before. He could not find that, but it had stayed with him. I mean, Jim carried that battle with him wherever he went. And he does even to this day. You see, the entertainment industry, movies, television, honors even still the actor Infantry Private Jim became, James Arness. James Arness, of course you remember him. The long-running TV series Gunsmoke. In particular, I'll bet you'll recall that distinctive rolling stride of Marshal Matt Dillon as he stalked down Main Street with his hand on his holstered six-gun. Well, that Jim Arness came home from that war with that subtle swagger, as somebody once called it. A subtle swagger turned out to be a real cowboy's gait created by a German bullet. And though publicly he never talked about it, the world saw it, and you and I saw it, and we will remember forever in reruns the rest of the story. Now, the rest of the story. Dawn, daybreak. Not a sudden burst of light, but rather a peeling away of the layers of night. Until the houses of the quaint town have lifted their heads from slumber and poked up through the morning mist. Take a walk with me down the old Indian trail beside Lispinard Meadows. Farther still, there's something I want you to see. Now, look over there past the houses. Now, it's not another meadow. It only appears to be a wide expanse of ground at the moment, but wait a while. When the mist clears, it'll reveal the wonder that lies beneath it. A lake. A sparkling, spring-fed lake that vanishes under the stars in the fog each night and then reappears like Rigadoon by morning light. The townspeople call it simply and rather sweetly the Collect. In summer, the boats dot its gleaming surface. In winter, skaters swarm in bundled bunches on the Collect. Makes it sound as though the town itself is somehow brought together in its reflection. The lake is deep as it is clear, 60 feet or more in some places. All the better, as it's the town's main source of drinking water. And see over there how sheer cliffs rise from its sun-dappled shore, how the hickory and the chestnut of those cliffs stand as though preening before the great mirror below. It was in the shade of those trees that townsfolk once gathered to see if John Fitch had really lost his senses. He'd build a steamboat, of all things, an 18-foot yawl with a screw propeller. Of course, when time came to try it out in that bright summertime long past, John chose the Collect. And the experiment was a splendid success, with John tending the boiler and a boy assisting steering with an oar from the stern. The strange craft completed its first-of-a-kind voyage without a flaw. Now, how could those wonderful days ever have ended? But they did. The spring that fed the sparkling lake went dry, until not even the horses would drink from its stagnancy, and the water slowly receded until one morning, when the mist had vanished, so had the lake, forever. And so it is that we may return only in our minds, wandering down the old Indian trail, beside Lispinard Meadows, through the quaint town to the magnificent lake that really was, not even 2 centuries ago. For in a way the vanishing lake casts reflections still, of a world that changes all too quickly, of a clean, quiet town whose nourishing springs grow dry. But don't let it be forgot that once charming houses greeted the fragrant dawn, and a meadow lay between the river and the old Indian trail, which is now a street known as Broadway. That's right. So you who live now in what once was Brigadoon, go down to Foley Square and stand there, and just imagine that once upon a time, you would have been a happy fish in a glassy lake by a lovely town called New York City. But now you know the rest of the story. Now, the rest of the story. It's been going on for a week now. Police officers have been parked along a California highway, the one connecting Glendale and Los Angeles. Each morning, he's had his eye on the same speeder. Same fella, driving the same black roadster, surely as fast as the car would go. But so far, no luck in catching him. Monday, he was taken by surprise. Tuesday, the police car stalled. Wednesday, the officer had already stopped another speeder. Thursday, he was parked in the other direction and could not turn around fast enough. Aha! But now, it's Friday, and the officer is ready. And he is parked at an intersection where all traffic must stop. And he is waiting. And sure enough, at 7:15, he hears the familiar roar of the approaching black roadster, brakes squealing. The car stops at the intersection. At last, the officer has his man. Well, he has a boy, really, much younger than he had appeared in a blur. And the young fellow is now very frightened. "Where," says the policeman gruffly, "where is the fire?" The boy smiles uncomfortably. "Name?" The young man manages to stammer that his name is Eilard. He works for a newspaper. All this week he's been late for his job. Maybe the long hours are getting to him. "You going to give me a ticket?" he asks. The policeman scratches his chin, sizing up the situation, and he says, "No, not this time." But the boy's relief is premature because, you see, the officer has an alternative punishment in mind. "You're going to San Jose day after tomorrow," he says. "Sunday?" "That's right, Sunday," the policeman answers. "There's a racetrack in San Jose, usually more cars than drivers. What you're going to do is choose an unoccupied car, and you're going to drive out on that track, and you are going to get all of that speeding out of your system, and only then may you come back to the police station and get your own car. Because until then, that's where it's going to be impounded." So it was not a joke, it was not a bluff. The policeman impounded Eilard's black roadster. The youngster did go to San Jose that Sunday, and what happened was not at all what the officer had intended. Because when the boy got out on that racetrack, he loved it. He thought there was no place else he would ever, ever want to be. Now, fans of auto racing will remember one of the greats, been gone 60 years now, almost to the day. But what a career had Ted Horn. Ted Horn held 89 official American racetrack records, including the record for most consistent finishes in the Indy 500 until Al Unser. And you know what else? All through the 20th century, only he had ever won the National Driving Championship 3 years in a row. So racing fans know Eilard Theodore Ted Horn. Oh, they know Ted Horn, but you know that he would never have made it on the racetrack had he, age 16, not been stopped by a cop for speeding. Because now you know the rest of the story.
1: Now, the rest of the story. Barkeep had seen them all. He could smell them a mile away. The sad Saxton, the scoundrels, the taciturn depressives, the garrulous raconteurs. But this guy, the shabby-looking shambles, pounding the cheap bourbon down, there was something lurking behind this guy's eyes, something intriguing. So the barkeep commenced with the barkeep rap. "How you doing? Okay, fill her up. So what's your name?" The stranger looked up and smiled, sort of. "Name's Frank," was all he said. He stared back down at the bar again. "Frank what?" "Frank Larry." The bartender grinned. "Like the baseball player, Frank Larry?" The stranger nodded, still looking down. Well, the bartender wasn't grinning anymore. "Hey, you're not the baseball player, are you?" The stranger said, "What if I am?" The bartender recognized the face now. It was aged, certainly, weathered by booze and who knew what else. "They called you the Yankee Killer," he exclaimed. The man said, "Yeah." It was alarming, the collage of colliding images in the bartender's brain, that of the pitiful drunk hunched over a glass. And the hurler of fireballs, the gold glove, the three-time All-Star, the handsome young Detroit Tigers pitcher terrorizing the best batters in the game. Yeah, you really showed them Yanks, he reflected. The hard expression behind the glass softened a little. They beat me only once in 56. Not even once 2 years later. I got them 27-13 lifetime. Slowly the ghosts of bygone victories started rising from their graves. Lost only 9 of 32 games in 61, Frank mused. Led the American League a couple of times. Bartender said, let me buy you a drink. Frank said, sure, thanks. And they talked long into the night. About Frank's older brother, Al, who pitched for the Cubs, and the injury that prematurely killed Frank's career, and on and on. Ask him nice, and the sports buffs will tell you this. The great pitcher Frank Larry did indeed lead the American League with 21 wins in 56. He did take the Yanks 5-1 that same year, 7-0 in 58. He did pitch 23-9 in 61, and a one-hitter to boot. But after half a dozen superstar years, a sore arm got the best of him. So he retired. A healthy, vigorous, sober, respectable retirement in Northport, Alabama, where he lives and where he prospers to this day. To this day, the drunken, disheveled, down-and-outer, the utterly convincing Frank Larry you met at the bar was a clever vagrant named Leroy Fulton, who impersonated Frank Larry for all kinds of respectful treatment, who even plundered the real Frank Larry's health insurance to the tune of tens of thousands of dollars. And he scored those unearned runs for 12 years before finally getting tagged. For through the last decade of the past millennium, a tragic sports legend was whispered into accepted fact that the once prodigious pitcher for the Detroit Tigers, the great Frank Larry, had drunk himself into a sorry state and was roaming taverns, bumming drinks, signing autographs, spewing stats from sea to shining sea. Well, of course, now you know that's just not so. Because now you know the rest of the story.

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traveler. 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

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And Farmer John's favorite was a horse, a handsome, good-natured 2-year-old stallion. The trouble began insidiously with a tiny scratch on the horse's ankle. The scratch became infected. The veterinarian prescribed antibiotics, first an ointment and then a shot. Still, the infection spread. The horse grew listless, depressed. A related digestive disorder arose. The animal began losing weight. I mean 50, 100, 200 pounds. And then one desperate day, the vet discovered Farmer John Fort leaning heavily against a stall gate, gazing down into the tired, bewildered eyes of the stricken creature. The farmer's kind face was etched with grief and apprehension. "Horse's in a lot of pain," he whispered. "Each time he goes down, I think it'll be the last." The vet examined the animal and reported the worst. It was extreme colitis by now. Nothing could be done but end his suffering. The vet expected a somber nod from John. Instead, the latter looked away and ran his fingers through his white hair. The vet repeated, "I don't think we're going to be able to save this horse. Let's go ahead and put him down." Well, John's voice cracked as he replied, "That really doesn't suit me." The vet said, "Okay," and walked away. Which might have been the end of a sad story, but this is. There was another veterinarian, an old-timer named Bob Copeland, who it was said could raise a horse from the dead. John Fort called him, reminded Bob of his reputation. He said, "This one's not dead yet, so it ought to be easy for you." Well, Bob came over to John's place and looked at the patient. Yep, it was about as bad as it gets, way beyond the reach of modern veterinary medicine. But there was something else. There was an old-fashioned treatment. Bob could not even recall where he'd learned about it. "Buttermilk," he said. "We find a farm that has real unpasteurized buttermilk, then let it sit in the sun until it gets a crust on it and dead flies all over it, and then you feed that to your horse." "Just buttermilk?" asked John incredulously. And Bob replied, "Just buttermilk." Well, they found some. They let it sit out the way Bob had said. The horse was so weak, a goner really. He could barely lift his head to drink, but he drank the sour stuff. And then ever so gradually, his diarrhea subsided. His strength returned. He was eating now, digesting now. He was getting well. "Must put a new kind of bacteria in the intestine," old Bob Copeland mused. Whatever it was wonderful. Farmer John Fort called it the most incredible recovery of any animal he'd ever seen. Indeed, because 1 year later, that same horse named Invisible Ink entered the 2001 Kentucky Derby. Oh, yes, that prestigious race ultimately was won by a horse named Monarchos, running the second fastest time in Derby history. But finishing a close second to Monarchos? That's right, Invisible Ink, a horse that had made history, too, running in the Derby after returning from the dead. And now you know the rest of the story. Now, the rest of the story. Frank James had hit bottom for sure this time, and yet there's something oddly anesthetizing about utter failure, perhaps a natural defense against irrational despair. And so Frank trudged on through these depths to which he had descended, this ill-advised occupation as a baby photographer. Had somebody suggested such a career to Frank only a month or two previous, he would certainly have laughed, envisioning himself, camera poised, struggling for composure amid his own frustration, beseeching, "Smile, you little so-and-so," but his prospective employer had made such a compelling speech. For 5 whole minutes he had expounded on the uniqueness of the mother's love and how that relentless devotion to her child rendered her vulnerable to a baby photographer's pitch, and thus inspired and armed with his boss's camera, Frank James hit the pavement in search of infants to immortalize. "Excuse me, ma'am," he said to the first young woman who answered the polite rapping at her door. "Get lost, mister," the woman interrupted, and then slammed the door in Frank's face. An isolated incident, Frank told himself. Maybe the aftermath of an argument with somebody else. Surely the folks at the next house down would be more receptive, at least more hospitable. But as it turned out, the lady of that house was not even more imaginative. "Buzz off, buddy," and wham went the door. Now, it was during the lonesome brief journey to the home next to that one that Frank reflected once again on what he ought to have been, an artist.
Ever since a schoolboy, he had admired the paintings of the masters. At the urging of his teachers, he became an art major in college. He grew fascinated with political cartooning. He enjoyed some success as a political cartoonist in the Midwest and then moved to California, hoping to land a regular job with one of the big newspapers out there. But the competition was fierce, so Frank illustrated some newspaper ads, then designed and painted theatrical scenery for a while, and then along came a fast-talking fellow with a camera and a misguided notion that there was nothing a mother could not do to possess an artful portrait of her baby. Brother, was he wrong. But Frank was not going to give up so easily this time. So he tramped the streets of suburban Los Angeles, ever vigilant for a baby-bedazzled mother with a little money to spend, and the days stretched into weeks and the weeks into a full month. But the most Frank was able to evoke from any and all of the mommies he approached was, in effect, "Get lost, mister." Frank finally returned his camera to the fast-talking gent, with none of its film exposed, and he resigned. One good thing had come of all this, he decided, for either back home or here, he'd probably have starved as an artist, but at least he would not freeze. Once upon a disillusionment, there was a jobless political cartoonist, a baby photographer who never photographed a single baby. The world has forgotten all that, and remembers instead what happened after Frank, out of sheer hunger, earned a few dollars falling off a horse as a stunt extra in a movie. You know that vagabond Van Gogh. Frank James Cooper, you know him as Gary Cooper. Only now you know the rest of the story. Now, the rest of the story. Little Dory Kappelhoff was born to dance. Her talent was apparent by the time she entered kindergarten. Through grammar school, she took dancing lessons and performed in public. All kinds of dancing came easy to Dory. Tap and modern acrobatic and ballet, everything. And still in those days, even the most gifted dancers needed partners. So Dory got herself a partner, a 12-year-old boy named Jerry Doherty from her dancing school. That is how the team of Doherty and Kappelhoff came to be and came to become an instant success in their hometown, Cincinnati. They pleased every audience. They won every contest. In fact, the $500 first prize money from one city competition financed a trip to Hollywood. Their visit was intended to last only a month, but the response to Doherty and Kappelhoff was so positive that they and their families decided to stay. They'd returned to Cincinnati briefly to settle affairs, to say their goodbyes, but then Hollywood, permanently. Dory was just barely a teenager at the time. And then came the night of October 13, 1937, Friday the 13th. Dory and her mother had planned to leave for the West Coast the following morning, but that night Dory and three young friends went for a car ride. It was a cold, rainy night, so the car windows were closed tightly. The radio was going full blast. Crossing the railroad tracks, none of the youngsters heard the locomotive coming, nor did they see its light until it was too late. In the crash, both in the front seat were thrown through the windshield. Dory crawled from the back seat onto the pavement, tried to stand but could not. Still in shock, she reached down to feel her right leg, discovered that she was bleeding, and then she felt the jagged, protruding bones. And everything went black. Dory's first waking thoughts in the hospital were concern for her dancing. The doctors didn't tell her right away that her leg had been shattered, that she may never walk again, much less dance. There was intricate surgery on that leg, followed by months in a wheelchair. A premature attempt at dancing re-broke Dory's leg. Now the girl would have to spend at least another year in a heavy cast and on crutches if the bones were ever to heal. And so, one Friday the 13th, died the dance team of Doherty and Kappelhoff. Talented young Jerry Doherty never did find another suitable partner. Instead, he finished high school and became a milkman. As for Dory, therapy was prescribed for her to help her endure the agonizing months of inactivity. The therapy in which she had no real interest at first,
singing lessons. Singing. You see, on the Hollywood Walk of Fame, one star shines as brightly as any. That of a girl named Dory, Dory Kapelhoff, whose remarkable singing opened all of the doors. Radio, recordings, movies, television. She became the epitome of American womanhood. Doris Day. That's right, Doris Day. Only now, you know the rest of the story. Now, the rest of the story. When Fred's car skidded off the road and crashed in western Pennsylvania, an industry held its breath. And when he died of his injuries, July 26, automotive engineers all over the world were struck dumb. Fred's name may mean nothing to you, but what he did does. Fred's dreams were the stuff of which the future is made, for it was he who first envisioned something the world has not yet managed to take for granted, the computerized automobile. Ever since Fred's first day in the automobile business, one revolutionary concept continued to haunt him, a car that could care for itself, a car that could service itself as it ran, that could also tell the driver when something major went wrong and relate what needed to be done. A computerized car. Modern automobiles wore out too quickly, Fred said. What the world needed was a permanent car, a vehicle of unprecedented refinement and longevity. And one of the main features of such an automobile would be the ability to monitor all of its systems, thus to stop trouble before it started. From the beginning, Fred was a performance-minded engineer. The racing engines he designed won top competitions worldwide, including the French Grand Prix. And then later, when Fred began designing family cars, he continued to stress the importance of performance, rapid acceleration, racetrack speed. And then Fred produced his masterpiece. It had a powerful straight-line eight-cylinder engine with four valves per cylinder and dual overhead cams, 265 horses, 150 on the speedometer, but it would easily do an honest 120 in the open road, the fastest passenger car anywhere, and on a 12-foot, 9-inch wheelbase. An automobile designed to stay showroom sweet for 25 years. And perhaps most incredibly of all, it was computerized. I mean utterly computerized. The instrument panel was aglow with sophisticated indicators that monitored everything from the age of the engine oil to the level of water in the battery. Every 75 miles, the computer would check its own automatic chassis lubrication system, and it would flash an appropriate dash light. Today's cars have not caught up with Fred's super machine, even though his Model J has already been introduced. I don't think I mentioned, after Fred's car wreck on a road in western Pennsylvania, he died July 26, 1932. His amazingly modern computerized car went on the market in 1929. At the depths of the American Depression, for Fred was Fred Duesenberg, and his space-age Model J is today a 74-year-old antique. But we still say, whenever we want to point to anything as the best there is, to this day we say, hey, look at that, that is a doozy. And that is the rest of the story.

0: the rest of the story. Coal. I mean black coal for burning, for heat, for fuel. Did you ever see it in storage? It sits hundreds of tons of it in great bunkers waiting to be unloaded and taken away and used. But sometimes... Well, the afternoon of Wednesday the 10th, workers smelled something alarming. Smoke where it should not have been. Like anxious bloodhounds, they sniffed the increasingly acrid air until they had located the source of the troubling scent. It was bunker number 6. But how could that be? One of the men climbed high atop the mountain of coal being stored there. He felt it with an ungloved hand. He called down to the other co-workers, "It is damp, just as it ought to have been." For to prevent stockpiled coal from catching fire, personnel were required to wet it down occasionally. But still the coal in bunker number 6 was smoldering, was on the verge of bursting into flame. For because of its enormous volume, the coal near the bottom of the bunker had dried out. And it was now burning. And if that burgeoning conflagration were not at least subdued and contained, it would certainly spell disaster for the community nearby. The workers ran to the foreman, "What do we do?" The man in charge tugged nervously at his collar, irresistibly envisioning the potential devastation and loss of life. "I'll tell you what we don't do," he admonished sternly. "We don't tell the public. We don't let them know, not unless we want mass hysteria on our hands." Beyond this, the firemen must be summoned to do their job, and they were. In charge of them was a man named Jay Dilley, D-I-L-L-E-Y. Fireman Dilley was experienced in such matters, had been fighting coal fires, among others, most of his adult life. Quickly, he assessed the situation. He did not like what he saw. Yes, he concurred, general panic was the last thing they needed at this point. So quietly, diligently, the firefighters went to work. Lower in bunker number 6, the flames were raging now. The only means of controlling them would be to keep the coal on top as wet as possible. A dozen firemen labored in four-hour shifts around the clock, a day, 2 days, 3 days, four, and more, making no headway against the blaze and yet keeping it from breaking through, for if it did, the entire ship could catch fire. That's right, I said the entire ship. Yet even as officers and crew, all of whom knew, pondered calling ahead to port for the fireboats to come, the fire itself all at once went out the hard way. The passengers never did find out about the increasing danger below decks, for yet another peril swept 1,500 of them to their deaths before the flames could claim their prize. You've heard that the great vessel seemed in a great hurry to reach her destination. Well, now her haste makes perfect sense. For ever since her departure from the port of Southampton, the afternoon of April 10, 1912, she was on fire. And she stayed on fire. Until the night of the 14th, when she sideswiped a mountain of ice and made history. I know. You thought you'd learned all that there was to learn about the tragedy called Titanic. But now you know the rest of the story. Now, the rest of the story. Ever had Christmas in the Caribbean? Well, if you have not, world travelers say that you should at least once. Ocean liners advertise with a Caribbean Christmas come on, and cruise ships and a few recklessly wealthy or perhaps just in love with the sea folks will sail their yachts south to celebrate the Yuletide in the Caribbean. This is the story about a bunch of folks who had just that in mind. They'd already hit a few of the ports, and that was just a prelude to what they considered to be the ultimate Christmas Day in the mystical port of Sepangu. But things went awry out there in the deep blue-green, and the Caribbean Christmas these characters wound up celebrating. Well, I'm getting ahead of the rest of the story. It had all gone so perfectly, a dream cruise, you might say. The skipper had set into the romantic port of Bohio in Haiti and would sail again. They had nothing but time and more time to kill. Christmas Day was days away. The skipper and his happy crew could take the ports as they came. They could enjoy the day life and the night life and most cordially afford to bide their time. It was Christmas in the alluring exotic port of Sepangu, and they were looking forward to it. By Christmas Eve, they were off the island coast. The moon was low in the sky and the trade winds whipped lightly across the deck. The skipper stood on deck, looking out toward the gloriously moonlit coast. "What do you think?" he asked his first mate. "Yep, that's it. No question," came the answer. "You see that cliff over there? That's Sipangu, all right." Together they gazed at it, as if trying to dredge up the distant memory of a picture postcard. They cut back. "Take her easy," said the skipper. By mid-morning, they'd set gently into that magic port for the biggest Christmas bash anybody ever celebrated south of Florida. The sparkling black water was remarkably calm that evening. The skipper stretched his arms, yawned in the clear sea air, headed below for a good night's sleep. The first mate could take the helm, he said, and disappeared. But the first mate wasn't too keen on staying awake himself. He passed the buck a bit further, turned the helm over to a cabin boy. That was one mistake too many. Later that night, the skipper and crew were rudely awakened by a crunching jolt. Their craft, unskillfully guided by an inexperienced cabin boy, had struck a reef. The minute the first mate awoke, he knew what had happened. Now, he was part owner of the vessel. He had no reason to panic, but he did panic. He blasted out of his bunk and ran topside and jumped into a lifeboat and started rowing. "Hey, come back here. What is this?" That was the skipper, standing on deck in his nightshirt, calling out into the mist at the top of his lungs. Well, as soon as the confusion died down, the skipper gave the official abandon ship order, and the tired, disgruntled adventurers ferried themselves to shore in a more or less orderly fashion. And when the sun came up, they still didn't know that they had not found their way to exotic Sipangu after all. Somehow they had wound up back in Haiti on a sparsely populated side of the island. So that glorious Caribbean Christmas Day was celebrated unceremoniously, removing supplies from their reef-stuck craft. And in years to come, the skipper would return, but his celebrations forever after would be more carefully planned. And though his first Caribbean cruise was not the smoothest, it was nonetheless most memorable. For that Christmas in the Caribbean was the very, very first. The very first. In 1492. The craft that struck a reef, never to sail again, was the Santa Maria. Oh, of course you know the skipper, Christopher Columbus, but now you know the rest of the story.
1: Author Philip Van Doren Stern got the idea one winter morning in 1938, while he was shaving. He was shaving, and the entire story came to him, beginning to end, right there in front of the bathroom mirror. But Philip would not write the story down until a year later, and he would not try to sell the story until four more years had passed, and even then, nobody would buy it. He tried to interest magazines in publishing it. He was turned down by everything from the Saturday Evening Post to the local farm journals. Finally, a movie studio bought the story, which the author had entitled The Greatest Gift. RKO Radio Pictures purchased the property at the suggestion of Cary Grant, by the way. Cary Grant thought the hero might be a suitable role for himself someday. And yet, try as they might, RKO screenwriters simply could not adapt the story to a movie-worthy script. So more years passed. RKO sold The Greatest Gift to another movie maker who had just organized a new company called Liberty Films. That producer-director's name, by the way, was Frank Capra. And under his loving guidance, Philip Stern's little Christmas story did grow into one of the most moving and heartwarming tales ever told. And each Christmas time, televiewers thrill to the retelling of an all-American yarn which Frank Capra retitled, It's a Wonderful Life. But this is the rest of the story. The motion picture It's a Wonderful Life is about a man named George Bailey on the brink of suicide, granted a unique opportunity to see what the world would have been like had he never been born. It's a Wonderful Life has become a classic, consistently listed by critics among the 10 greatest movies ever made, but it did not become an American cultural phenomenon until the mid-1970s, and there's a reason for that, aside from its intrinsic greatness. For you see, when It's a Wonderful Life first appeared in theaters, December 1946, it received mixed reviews. It barely broke even at the box office, received not one Academy Award. Its less than spectacular reception was a tremendous disappointment to Frank Capra. It was so generally ignored over the following three decades that in 1974, when its copyright came up for renewal, somebody in the studio office forgot or didn't bother to go to the trouble of renewing the copyright, and that's how one of the 10 greatest motion pictures of all times slipped inobtrusively into what's called the public domain. And that's why America's undisputed favorite holiday movie became just that, because television stations can air it for free. And so they air it often, exposing it to millions. Experts guesstimate that the owners, had they held on to the copyright, It's a Wonderful Life would be earning them conservatively $26 million a year. In addition to the more than 1,200 radio and television stations airing it at least twice each year, there are 15 video companies selling the classic on cassette. They're cranking out copies for what amounts to the wholesale cost of blank tape. That's right. To paraphrase its original title, maybe that is the greatest gift of all. That we all get rich every Christmas time. In lots of ways. Because we get to see and re-see and re-see It's a Wonderful Life. Just because somebody, maybe some bumbling guardian angel, failed to renew the copyright. By the way, had that whoever it was back there bothered to renew the copyright, it would have cost his employers a renewal fee of only $4. Merry Christmas. And now you know the rest of the story.

0: Now, the rest of the story. All of his life, Murray Teichman would never be taller than 5'9". But he reached that height when he was still only a young boy. So schoolmates teased him to the point that even after the others had caught up, Murray still felt too tall. Now, Too Tall Teichman was a child of the slums of New York City's Lower East Side. His parents were Austrian immigrants. Anyway, he wanted out. He thought he knew how. An architectural career. After all, teachers had admired his drawing skills, at least until he dropped out of high school at 17. Anyway, Too Tall found work as a common draftsman, but the education he'd need to become a full-fledged architect, how could he ever pay for that? Well, one evening, Too Tall wandered over to the Grand Central Palace Exhibition Hall, a place to meet people, and there was dancing nightly. Luckily, Too Tall knew how to dance. A friend had once taught him the waltz and the two-step. On the other hand, the young man had never overcome his childhood shyness, that awkward feeling from having been the tallest boy in the class. In fact, that night, Too Tall was just standing off to the side, hands in his pockets, when a waltz contest was announced. And a moment later, a husky blonde, a complete stranger, rushed over and grabbed him by the arm and dragged him out onto the dance floor. "You know how to waltz?" she asked. But before Too Tall could answer, they were waltzing. And to the young man's even greater surprise, could you ever have guessed they won the contest? The mystery lady whisked out of Too Tall's life as quickly as she had entered it. After a brief congratulatory hug, she snatched their silver loving cup prize, chattering that she knew a joint on 6th Avenue where she could hock it. "Thanks, fella," she said. And she was gone. And Too Tall never did get her name. But he got an idea that night, a money-making brainstorm that was sure to finance his architectural career. You see, there were so many dancers at the Grand Central Palace, so many new dance crazes barely a dozen years into the 20th century, and yet so generally lacking was simple physical grace. Too Tall Teichman, a wallflower, a draftsman, had just won a dance contest. So obviously what New Yorkers needed was somebody to teach the rest of them how to dance. And that very night, Too Tall asked for and got a part-time job as a dancing instructor at the palace. And what began as a sideline, what began as employment to support his architectural education, eventually became the occupation of a lifetime. So, Too Tall did manage to escape the Lower East Side. He danced his way out. Of course, the world of ballroom dancing remembers Too Tall Murray Teichman by a name one of his colleagues later chose for him. And to this day, as we less graceful remain ever hopeful, and as we dream of dancing with the stars, we celebrate the originator of such hopes, America's master of popular dance masters, Arthur Murray. Oh, there are hundreds of Arthur Murray dance studios, even still throughout the world. But now you know the rest of the story.
1: Now the boll weevil, he's a little black bug come from Mexico. They say, come all the way up through Texas. Looking for a place to stay, just looking for a home. Looking for a home, still looking for a home. Looking for a home. Now the first time I seen the boll weevil, he was sitting on the square. Next time I seen the boll weevil, had his whole darn family there, all looking for a home. Looking for a home. All looking for a home. Looking for a home. Now the farmer says to the weevil, "What makes your head so red?" The boll

found him a home. Got him a home. Now the farmer took the boll weevil, tromped him down in the sand. Boll weevil says to the farmer, I'm gonna take it like a man, 'cause this is my home. I like my home. This is my home. Got me a home. Then the farmer took the boll weevil, put him out on the ice. Boll weevil says to the farmer, this is mighty cool and nice. I like my home. Like my home. This is my home. Found me a home. Then the boll weevil says to the farmer, better sell all them big machines, 'cause when I get done with your cotton, you can't even buy gasoline. 'Cause I found me a home. Got me a home. This is my home. And I like my home. Now if anybody happened to ask you how it was you heard this song, tell them you heard it from a wandering fella, didn't hang around here long, 'cause he got no home. Looking for a home. Still looking for a home. Got no home.

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1: Now, the rest of the story. It was a noisy, colorful 4th of July celebration that evening in the park. Everybody was enjoying the fireworks. Well, almost everybody. Because, you see, at the edge of the crowd was standing a 5-year-old boy. And though he did jump at the bang and the boom of those exploding floral shells, he didn't ooh and ah as did the others watching the magnificent rainbows of fire cascading into the night sky. Well, his mother Martha was standing there with him, and she exclaimed, "Oh, isn't that beautiful?" But the boy said nothing. Suddenly anxious, Martha said, "You can see them, can't you?" But her son looked up with a searching gaze and then looked down again, shaking his head. No, he could not see them. Maybe they were too far away. But the glorious technicolor conflagrations were not too far away, and it was then that Martha knew there was something terribly wrong with her young son's eyes. The boy's father was out of town on a business trip. There was no way he could be consulted. But what was left of the little boy's sight must be saved, so Mother would take matters in hand and seek help on her own. Now, the nearest eye doctor was in Kansas City, some 15 miles away. So next morning, Mother hitched up the horses to the farm wagon and bundled up her youngster and headed for town. The doctor examined the boy, diagnosed him. It was a rare malformation of the eyeball, he said. Really nothing to worry about, except the boy must wear thick, very expensive prescription glasses. Well, Martha stifled a gasp. Their family was not wealthy, but certainly if it meant her little boy would see normally again, she would manage somehow. So the glasses were ordered and received, and the world unfolded before the eyes of Martha's small son. However, growing up in the 1880s, severely nearsighted was not easy, especially in farm country. Ordinarily, glasses were prescribed for adults only when absolutely necessary, and almost never for children. The expense was a factor, of course, and danger another. So Martha's son was subsequently forbidden by his parents to play sports with the other youngsters. In fact, any activity which might break those glasses was considered off-limits. And aside from the money, what if a fragment of glass should injure his eyes further, even blind him? But the newly, sharply defined world which now presented itself to the boy was no less fascinating. So grateful for what he called his new eyes, he looked on the bright side of his restrictions. For example, if he could not play outdoors, he would read instead, would seek his adventures in books. And he did. And particularly intriguing to him were history and the accounts of great men and their deeds. So intriguing that in time he, the boy, aspired to greatness. And you might say it all began on the 4th of July, 1889, and with a pair of new eyes. Because Martha's son, despite faulty eyesight, developed rare insight as President Harry Truman. Only now, you know the rest of the story.
2: Now, the rest of the story. It's called Springfield College now. But 100 years ago, in Springfield, Massachusetts, it was the International Young Men's Christian Association Training School. The YMCA Training School. In 1891, the institution's physical education department was brand new. Jim was to be among the school's first phys ed instructors. He was interviewed for the position in the office of Luther Gulick, school director. He was asked to tell a bit about himself. "There really was not much to tell," said Jim. He was Canadian-born, a graduate of McGill University and Presbyterian Theological College in Montreal. Jim had also served as a director of phys ed at McGill. Director Gulick smiled. Jim, he said, was just right for the job. Oh, but there was one more thing. The director had an assignment for him. It was to be his first challenge as a member of the faculty. Jim announced that he would be eager to accept it. Maybe he should have waited until he heard the rest of the story. because in essence the director was distressed over winter collegiate athletic programs in general. Young athletes should greet baseball season, he thought, in top physical condition. The director insisted they should be ready to compete and win the very first thing each spring. Well, Jim promised that he would keep his class in shape over the winter. He'd keep his class in shape for baseball. All winter long, he'd prepare them with gymnastics and calisthenics. That wasn't quite what Director Gulick had in mind. Not that he had anything against gymnastics and calisthenics. They simply did not maintain an athlete's competitive edge, nor did they keep him thinking strategically. What the director wanted was a training device which would sustain the momentum of fall football, the physical and mental momentum all through the winter, until the first session of baseball practice. And that was Jim's assignment, to invent such a device. Jim said he would do his best, and the project became an obsession. He racked his brain to create an organized athletic activity which not only met Director Gulick's requirements, but also could be performed indoors during the worst of winter weather. And that very winter, Jim succeeded. And the basic guidelines he established back then have remained essentially unchanged to this day. Soon after its creation at the YMCA Training School in Massachusetts, it became a popular activity in YMCAs all across the country, and then in educational institutions throughout the United States and Canada. And now it's difficult to imagine the world without it. And it all began that winter more than a century ago, when a fledgling phys ed instructor set out to bridge the athletic chasm between football and baseball in his school's small gymnasium. And with his only equipment, a standard soccer ball and two peach baskets, now don't get ahead of me, a soccer ball and two peach baskets, he, 30-year-old James Naismith, became the father of the only major sport which is completely, utterly, originally all-American. Basketball. And now you know the rest of the story.
1: Now, the rest of the story. Al was reared in Port Huron, Michigan. He was a year late entering grammar school because of a serious bout with scarlet fever. The school he eventually attended was administered and staffed by the Reverend G.B. Engel and his wife. It was a one-room schoolhouse, and within a week, Al had plummeted to the foot of the class. The other children called him a dunce. He asked peculiar questions, his teachers said. The rest of his time, Al seemed content to ignore everything that was going on around him and draw pictures at his desk. Of course, the boy himself claimed it was all Reverend Engel's fault. And then one day he overheard the Reverend make an unkind comment about him. Addled was the word he used. Well, Al marched home and told his mother he was never going back to school, not ever. So the following morning, Mom went to school and told everybody off and turned and left. After all, they practically characterized her son as ineducable, and it didn't occur to her that they may have been right. To the contrary, Al's mother, once a schoolteacher herself, was determined to prove them wrong. So, she would see to the boy's education from here on. And that is how Al, an 8-year-old grade school dropout, after only 3 months of school, would begin to learn at home. The front porch became his new classroom. Each morning after her housework was done, Mother would join Al on the porch, and the two would begin to explore a world of knowledge. Al was only 8, remember? But by the time he was 9, he had read Gibbon's Decline and Fall of the Roman Empire, and Hume's History of England, and Sears' History of the World, and Burton's Anatomy of Melancholy, and the Dictionary of Sciences. And in 2 years more, the youngster was delving into the Bible and the plays of Shakespeare, as well as the fine points of American history and ancient Greek philosophy. And yes, he did seem to comprehend everything he studied. French author Victor Hugo became a hero. The science of chemistry particularly fascinated him. And behind it all was Al's mother, his true inspiration, really the only teacher he'd ever had. Now, on the 30th anniversary of his brief enrollment in formal grammar school, Al received this letter. Dear Sir, you will remember that some years ago you attended school under my direction in Port Huron. Your father, not being very flush with money, I did not urge him to pay the school bill, but now I am almost 77 years old and am on the retired clergy list. And as you now have a large income, I thought perhaps you would be glad to render me a little aid. Truly yours, the Reverend G.B. Engel. Well, Al responded with a check for $25. More than generous, he reasoned, for a schoolmaster who had taught him nothing at all. Whether or not Reverend Engel cashed that check, we'll never know. Surely that slip of paper would now be worth many times the amount inscribed, if only because it bears the signature of a man known in his boyhood as Al. Al the dunce. Al at the bottom of his class. Al the addled youngster with a mind only a mother could love. Thomas Alva Edison. Only now, you know the rest of the story.
2: Now, the rest of the story. Frank James had hit bottom for sure this time, and yet there's something oddly anesthetizing about utter failure, perhaps a natural defense against irrational despair. And so Frank trudged on through these depths to which he had descended, this ill-advised occupation as a baby photographer. Had somebody suggested such a career to Frank only a month or two previous, he would certainly have laughed, envisioning himself, camera poised, struggling for composure amid his own frustration, beseeching, smile, you little so-and-so. But his prospective employer had made such a compelling speech. For 5 whole minutes he had expounded on the uniqueness of the mother's love and how that relentless devotion to her child rendered her vulnerable to a baby photographer's pitch. And thus inspired and armed with his boss's camera, Frank James hit the pavement in search of infants to immortalize. "Excuse me, ma'am," he said to the first young woman who answered the polite rapping at her door. "Get lost, mister," the woman interrupted, and then slammed the door in Frank's face. An isolated incident, Frank told himself. Maybe the aftermath of an argument with somebody else. Surely the folks at the next house down would be more receptive, at least more hospitable. But as it turned out, the lady of that house was not even more imaginative. "Buzz off, buddy," and wham went the door. Now, it was during the lonesome brief journey to the home next to that one that Frank reflected once again on what he ought to have been, an artist. Ever since a schoolboy, he had admired the paintings of the masters. At the urging of his teachers, he became an art major in college. He grew fascinated with political cartooning. He enjoyed some success as a political cartoonist in the Midwest and then moved to California, hoping to land a regular job with one of the big newspapers out there. But the competition was fierce. So Frank illustrated some newspaper ads, then designed and painted theatrical scenery for a while, and then along came a fast-talking fellow with a camera, and a misguided notion that there was nothing a mother could not do to possess an artful portrait of her baby. Brother, was he wrong. But Frank was not going to give up so easily this time. So he tramped the streets of suburban Los Angeles, ever vigilant for a baby-bedazzled mother with a little money to spend, and the days stretched into weeks and the weeks into a full month. But the most Frank was able to evoke from any and all of the mommies he approached was, in effect, "Get lost, mister." Frank finally returned his camera to the fast-talking gent, with none of its film exposed, and he resigned. One good thing had come of all this, he decided, for either back home or here, he'd probably have starved as an artist, but at least he would not freeze. Once upon a disillusionment, there was a jobless political cartoonist, a baby photographer who never photographed a single baby. The world has forgotten all that, and remembers instead what happened after Frank, out of sheer hunger, earned a few dollars falling off a horse as a stunt extra in a movie. You know that vagabond Van Gogh, Frank James Cooper. You know him as Gary Cooper. Only now you know the rest of the story. Now, the rest of the story. Did you hear the one about the traveling salesman? I mean a real-life traveling salesman. His name was John Gates. He had a product nobody wanted. He'd been told, "Go west, young man," and yet folks out west a century ago were particularly disinterested in what John was selling. So, there was John Gates, an Illinois boy stranded in San Antonio, Texas, a traveling failure, near broke, brooding over coffee in a restaurant just off the town square. The square was called Military Plaza. John could see it clearly from the restaurant window. There was a medicine show going on out there. A Dr. J.L. Lighthall, who professed to cure everything from toothaches to typhoid, a snake oil peddler, you know the kind, but my, how he peddled that snake oil. First of all, he'd arrived in the plaza, announced by a trumpeted fanfare and riding on a gilded chariot, and then mounting a portable wooden stage, the flamboyant faker in the pink frock coat and the white beaver hat presented his warm-up acts, singing and dancing entertainers, and finally, when the crowd in the plaza was rollicking and ready, Dr. Lighthall began his high-powered sales pitch, and by then his audience would have bought anything from him, which they proved by doing so. It was a wondrous sight. And salesman John Gates observed carefully from his restaurant window. Nobody had wanted what John had to sell, but he was learning a valuable lesson from the medicine show pitch man. A good salesman does not wait for a demand. He creates demand. So, next day, John began preparations for his own demonstration in San Antonio's Military Plaza. And not only did he intend to prove his product worked, but he would take big money bets to that effect. The mayor of San Antonio sought for permission to make this demonstration and was slow to grant it. After all, if John's product did not work, it could mean disaster. He could wreck the whole town. But John did his best to reassure the establishment, and the date of the grand event was set. John drew quite a crowd that day. Oh, they knew what John was trying to do was dangerous, but that was part of the fascination for the rugged ranchers and the tough cowhands. Young John Gates wasn't worried a bit. He knew the rest of the story. He had advertised that the cattle he was transporting to the plaza were 40 of the wildest longhorn steers that ever grazed the Texas plains. They were not. They were the mildest, tamest bunch of bovines that John Gates could find. But they sold John's product, the product nobody wanted, until that day. Thereafter, it became the hottest commodity in all the West. History books tell us about the range wars that started because of it. And some ranchers did use it spitefully to prevent their neighbors' cattle from reaching water. And yet, in the beginning, Texas ranchers had one main objection. They didn't believe it would work. They didn't believe it would hold cattle. That is, not until John Gates, inspired to super salesmanship by a medicine show pitchman, corralled 40 longhorn steers in San Antonio's military square with the only thing standing between the spectators and a possible stampede, 8 strands of the new product. The new product that one day made John a wealthy man. The new product was barbed wire. Now you know the rest of the story.
1: Now, the rest of the story. Recalling the world-famous struggle of Americans for independence, we tend to focus on the Revolutionary War, the heroism, the yearning for freedom. It's understandable, the drama of it all that makes it stand out in our minds and in our history books. But what we overlook or outright ignore are the mundane aspects of that magnificent transition, the practical but ordinary issues and details involved in evolving the United States of America. For example, as British territory, the American colonies used pounds and shillings and pence as currency. Of course, that had to change. New Hampshire was the last state to accept dollars and cents. And would you believe that one-third of New Hampshire's voters wanted to retain British currency as their state's legal tender? Now, the first U.S. mint was established in Philadelphia in 1792. The dollar was even then 273 years old. The world's very first dollar was made in 1519 in the Valley of St. Joachim in Bohemia. The individual coins were called Joachim's Thaler, which was soon abbreviated to Thaler. Over the years, Thalers or dollars began popping up in various countries. During the 18th century, Spanish dollars were widely circulated in the American colonies. When small change was needed, the Spanish dollar, and I mean the coin itself, was actually physically cut into pieces 8 pieces was maximum. And so the slang expression, 2 bits, meaning 1/4 of $1. With the issue of our first national paper money by the Second Continental Congress in 1775, the dollar suffered its first devaluation. Paul Revere engraved those first dollar bills, and maybe a few too many, because soon the continental dollar had diminished so in value that people came to say of any worthless thing, it's not worth a continental. In 1792, Congress provided for the first monetary system of the United States. It was to be based on gold and silver. The gold dollar containing 24.75 grains of pure gold and the silver dollar containing 371.25 grains of pure silver. Not all of the United States appreciated that idea. The citizens of New Hampshire, as I've mentioned, took a reactionary position. British currency had served them well in the past, they reasoned, so why not in the future? Can you imagine that? After all the American colonies had been through with Britain, after the long and bitter struggle for independence, New Hampshire wanted to keep British money. It was even written into the state's constitution. Well, of course, eventually that sentiment subsided. When a state constitutional convention was held at Concord, an amendment to that provision was proposed. And then 5 months later, this question appeared on a statewide ballot. Do you approve of removing from the Constitution the provision that the value of money shall be computed in shillings and pence, end quote? And with that vote, New Hampshire was destined for dollars and cents along with the rest of us. But did I mention that the state of New Hampshire officially made the switch from shillings and pence to dollars and cents November 7th, 1950? That's right. And even then, a third of the voters voted no. So now, you know the rest of the story.
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6: Everybody in tech went to China. So did President Donald Trump. They didn't take me, though. Don't know what's going on. Happy to have you along, my fellow Americans. Sam Bushman with hard-hitting news the networks refuse to use. It all starts now. 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They did not have the webinar last night, though, so it's my turn to ask the good doctor a question and get his response. We'll do that in the second half hour of the show. But Dr. Bradley with me. We've also got our guest, Josh Philip, award-winning journalist, documentary filmmaker, and host of the incredible Epoch Times broadcast called Crossroads. Josh is an expert on U.S.-China relations and what's happening in Beijing. And since Trump went to China, we want to get Josh Philip to break that down for us. Josh, welcome back to Liberty Roundtable Live, sir.
7: Always a pleasure being here.
6: So catch me up. You didn't go to China either, did you?
7: No, it would be a one-way trip for me.
6: No, they wouldn't let you leave, would they?
7: They'd probably let me in. You know, that's one thing.
6: Yes, they would. They'd let you right on into the...
7: Yeah.
6: What do they call that thing?
7: Right to the gulag. Yeah, right to the gulag.
6: There you go. All right. So let's talk about this for a little bit, though. President Trump went to China. He literally took everybody in tech with him, didn't he?
7: All the major figures. Yeah. Elon Musk, the whole nine yards, head of NVIDIA. Also, some key figures with finance, BlackRock, Blackstone. Trump really went there trying to get investment in the United States. But, you know, my whole take on this, it was a bit of a meeting of frenemies. And one thing that went over a lot of people's heads, the CCP, Xi Jinping himself, actually invoked, said it directly, the Thucydides trap, which, you know, in military jargon refers to great powers competition and the inevitable war between great powers. They believe that China will rise, they're going to destroy the United States. And Xi actually said that during this meeting when he invoked that.
6: Did Trump understand any of that, do you think?
7: I personally don't think Trump understood that part.
6: Don't you think we need to have somebody sit down with Donald and tell him?
7: Well, you'd think, right? On that point, though, I do think Trump is doing pretty well when it comes to taking apart the CCP's global networks. When he took out Maduro, the China actually was trying to spark a war in Latin America. Maduro was about to raid. They were about to start a war with Guyana, right, when Trump did that. They were probably maybe less than a month away from doing it. Brazil was going to work with Venezuela to take Guyana, which is also one of the largest oil reserves in the world, just offshore there. When it came to Iran, of course, when Trump killed the leadership there, we also watched all the major Chinese weapon systems fail. The air defense systems, the hypersonic missiles, none of it worked. And so that really sent some shockwaves through China. And I believe Trump is working to kind of push the CCP out of a lot of places, but he's tiptoeing a little bit because I think he understands he can't break away immediately, or at least that's his take, which is why I think we saw some deals, although very cautious, done.
6: Well, we saw a big oil tanker roll through the Straits of Hormuz. That was kind of interesting. For one, Chinese tanker, they're getting a bunch of oil. The other interesting thing to me about this is that on one hand, you know, we have this blustering by President Trump around the world, and I'm not here to attack Trump, but I'm just saying, when you talk that big all the time, at some point people just think you're a hegemonist nation and don't like it. At the end of the day, if we push too hard on Cuba, too hard on Venezuela, we continue on Iran, at some point China's just going to say, might as well take Taiwan. You know, Russia made their move and we'll make our move too. And, you know, can that be stopped? They even warned Trump about that in the meetings that came out in the news, right?
7: They did. One of my disappointments with the meeting, China actually made different requirements that Trump and the people with him had to follow. They were not allowed to talk about human rights, which it seems they did not talk about human rights. They didn't talk about slavery
6: and by the way,
7: or
6: shame,
7: organ harvesting.
6: Shame on that, though, by the way.
7: I personally had an issue with that. I really wish they would have done that. The CCP also said they were not allowed to talk about Taiwan. It seems they did talk about it anyway, at least in closed-door meetings. They were not allowed to challenge or talk about the CCP's system, which means communism. And they were not allowed to talk about the goals of the CCP, which goes again to the thing I mentioned earlier, where the CCP, and Xi Jinping even said it during the meeting, they believe that it's like their destiny to become the world leader and that America is going to fall. They weren't allowed to question that either.
6: Well, and at the same time, we had an arrest of a guy trying to run a, Chinese police station in the United States at the same time. So if that doesn't double down on the point,
7: found guilty.
6: What does?
7: He got found guilty. Yeah.
6: Yeah. Doesn't that make the point, though? I mean, that's clear as a bell.
7: It was good timing. Yeah. So one of the leaders of these secret Chinese police stations was found guilty in New York City. And, you know, I've been investigating those organizations since 2008. That's one of my wheelhouses. Those networks, they run through what's called the United Front. The secret police stations themselves, it's through an agreement with the Ministry of Public Security in China, which is like their international, which is like their police force, kind of. But these networks are massive. And Jamestown Foundation just did a report. They identified more than 1,000 front organizations of the United Front working in the United States. That they got the leader of one of them.
6: And then you got to wonder about how many are around the world, too, in partner and friendly countries and everything else. Dr. Bradley, you have a little bit of experience here. What do you think of this?
8: Oh, man, there's so many things I'd like to ask Joshua. I mean, you know, I'm just going to sit here and relax and listen and stuff like that. There's so many different reports that are out there, Joshua. I mean, maybe somebody in Trump's organization kind of did a quick read of Sun Tzu or something like that, because this always seems to be at play, the way their ancient traditions in war and in you know, competition between nations has got to be playing out. But, you know, maybe you wouldn't know who read it or anything like that. But a couple of two or three things. You know, we talk about people that go out and slap people in the face around the nations and the worlds. One of the reports, or maybe it's been bantered about from many different sources, Marco Rubio had been banned from China, you know, while he was in the Senate, and they actually did a workaround by changing the spelling of his name, according to some reports. There's that thing. If you're in a world stage and you're constantly stepping on people's toes, sometimes there's some deflection. But the other thing was, there's some reports that are talking about how the United States withdrew some of the defensive missiles from Taiwan in pursuit of this Iran war. And I don't know if you've got any background on those things, but I think a lot of those things can still be in play while, you know, these leaders talk and have tea and cupcakes or whatever they're eating. And this in the background is still pretty serious business, it seems like. So, man, I'd be interested in hearing some of your comments.
7: Yeah, so a few points on that. Marco Rubio was actually blacklisted from China. And the CCP, because Trump says, I'm going to bring him along with us, in my take, Rubio really does understand the CCP. He's very clear in it, I believe. He was probably one of the stronger voices when it comes to that, in fact. The CCP did not have the, let's say, the face to just let him in. So they changed his name while keeping him blacklisted. So they did like a bureaucratic workaround. I didn't hear anything about the U.S. pulling weapons out of Taiwan. We're still selling weapons to them. The big question is, would we defend them? Right, that's the big question now.
6: And the other big question is, will China really make their move? And if so, when? Right?
7: Well, you know, this is something big that not a lot of people know about. So it's something I've been talking about, but you're not going to hear a lot of people who can tell you the history of this. The CCP actually did have a plan to invade Taiwan that was very far along. They probably would have done it within the next couple years. For the most part, that plan has been kind of blown out of the water. So back in 2016, one of the main advisors to Xi Jinping, a guy named Jin Kan Rong, wrote this whole plan, and they wanted to drag America into four different wars prior to the invasion of Taiwan. The thinking of it was, America's military can fight a two-front war, so they needed four wars, and then plus Taiwan, so five total. They wanted a war with Russia, which they got, and notably, even though we're not directly involved, we're using so much of our armaments, giving it to Ukraine, that we can't even resupply ourselves with ammunition. They wanted a war in Latin America. We almost got that when Maduro was going to invade Guyana. That was avoided when Trump captured Maduro. They wanted a war with a terrorist group. We got that with Iran and Hamas, although that's transformed into more of a trade war at this point. I think the actual shooting war is mostly over for the most part. And they also wanted chaos in American streets. We got that with this Neville Roy Singham, a Shanghai-based billionaire, funding all the far-left organizations running these protests here. And that was the precursor for the invasion of Taiwan. They don't quite have everything yet. A lot of this has been, effectively disabled. So I don't know if they're still going to try to invade or not at this point.
8: Well, you know, I have a question in regards to, you know, blockades. And that's a pretty serious thing in an international world. And the fact that the U.S. Navy is blockading out the Persian Gulf right now. And we've called it different things. You know, it was like some kind of, I don't know, a way of just interdicting without causing war when they did it in Cuba. But I wonder somehow if that will play into this somehow in the Straits of Formosa. You know, it's kind of like, well, you guys are doing it in Persia. What's the deal? How come you're having so much of a heartburn over this thing with Taiwan? And I'm wondering how, what's your read on where these blockades, and if there's been a dynamic that's changed since this Iranian advancement or degradation, however people look at it?
7: Yeah, well, you know, I think what's interesting here is they've seen something, which is America can completely win the shooting war. We can fight a war, but we had like one plane shot down. We rescued the pilot. We decimated their entire air force, their entire navy, most of their military. two full waves of their leadership.
6: Yeah, we also gave them a ton of our technology and capability knowledge along the way, right?
7: We did also. We showed our hand. But what they found is this. They found that you can effectively win the shooting war, but an economic war can actually bring you to the negotiating table. And so they lost. I mean, in any conventional terms, they massively lost the war, but their economic lockdown is so effective that they actually might bring us to the table and make us agree to things we don't want to agree to the point where Trump had to put pressure on China, which I think was the purpose of his counter blockade, because that really only blocked the Chinese ships that Iran was letting through. About 90% of Iran's oil goes to China, of course. And so, you know, that has been shown to be very effective. And to your point also, Dr. Bradley. Yeah. You know, there are different trade choke points. You mentioned Formosa, like Taiwan. A lot of trade goes through there also. China has what's called the string of pearls. Over the past, you know, decade plus, they've been building military bases and economic like infrastructure at all the major trade choke points in the world. And so they could enact something like we see in the Strait of Hormuz, like globally, if they wanted to. And I think that's also something that's kind of coming front and center behind the scenes right now.
8: Well, that's kind of one of the takeaways that I had of it, was that we have demonstrated our willingness to take this up a notch, if you will, with blockades and how that sits in the world stage. And in a way, it might be a, you know, they got out of jail free card that said, well, if you guys can do it, we can do this. And I think, as you point out, they probably have a lot of strategic choke points in terms of trade. They may not be little narrow passageways that happen between, you know, belligerent nations. But the fact of the matter is, they do have a huge footprint in the deep blue sea. And in fact, they have a much larger, you know, navy than we've got, if you consider all of the nation owns in terms of being able to travel the world's oceans. So I'm just, you know, sometimes you have to wonder what's going through their mind as we pull things. If it's a one-upmanship that we just gave them permission in a way.
6: Well, if we gave them a one-upmanship is the question, but then the question two becomes a timing issue. They've already documented 66 ways from Sunday their intentions. That is to get in a war and crush the United States. I mean, they've been blatant and in your face about that over many, many years. Most people don't realize it, but it's true. So the only real question is timing, right, Joshua?
7: It is timing. And that's the other thing, too, is they did believe it was their time. When Xi Jinping invoked the Thucydides trap, which he said during his introductory speech, that's what he was referring to, is great power competition. And, you know, he believed the inevitable rise of China, the inevitable fall of the United States. Like he said this in, you know, right in front of Trump. To Dr. Bradley's point, too. Yeah. So the strategy the CCP has for this, like the denial of passage. In the defense community, they call this A2AD. It's anti-access area denial. It's what they've been trying to establish in the South China Sea, basically, with these, you know, they've been building artificial islands, militarizing the islands, using those as bases. And the concern is they could lock down entire regions using the same tactics as Iran. And
6: it's
7: maybe
6: the same
7: more
6: thing we do with cities in terms of controlling traffic. They're doing on a global, across the sea basis, right?
7: Oh, exactly. And they've seen now how effective that is.
8: You know, it seems like, I don't know, maybe I'm just trying to read too much into everything. That may be what an old curmudgeon does. But the fact of the matter is that if he was so bold in his opening remarks to kind of drop the gauntlet, if you will, it seems to me

0: belligerent. Yeah.
1: Yeah.
2: But no offense, why wouldn't they? We babbled around the world and told everybody that we're king of the, we can do whatever we want to, nobody can stop us, and yet they're basically here to say not so. And factually, they've got a lot of the cards, whether we want to admit it or not. I do think it's a question of timing. I think it's a question of circumstance. What do you think we do now, or what should we be doing now, understanding this stuff, Josh?
1: But Joshua, before you go with that, you can maybe weave into your answer a little bit. Behind the scenes, I mean, you're somebody that's kind of got your finger on this pulse a lot, but China behind the scenes has been putting together their transportation systems, you know, their roads and rails and all those kind of things. And there's a pretty strong indication that they've got alternative transportation capabilities. They don't have to go on this high risk oceanographic kind of trip every time. I'm just wondering what you think about the strength of where they are right now with the alternative transportation systems they've got. And if that doesn't strengthen them to the point that they can be a little bit more affrontive. So sorry to interrupt, but man, there's so many things I'd love to talk to you about. We just probably don't have time, and I apologize for that.
0: Yeah. So my take is this. The big issue is we think about war in a very two-dimensional way, a very shallow way, through a lot of like lenses. You know, when America talks about war, we talk about going and blowing guys up and, you know, blowing ships out of the water and counting bodies like we did in Vietnam and that kind of thing. China, when they talk about war, they're talking what they call unrestricted warfare, 72 categories of non-military warfare, transmilitary warfare, and unconventional warfare. Economic
2: General
0: war,
2: Flynn
0: business
2: would call
0: war,
2: that
0: culture
2: fifth
0: war.
2: Generation warfare, right?
0: Exactly. Psychological warfare, the war for narratives. They're talking about factories. They're talking about choke points. They're talking about shutting down trade if they need to in a key point. A drug warfare, like them doing money laundering and supplying the drug cartels, for example, killing more Americans every year than the war in Vietnam, by the way. For them, that's war. And we're not thinking of war like that. And the other side, too, is, you know, when it comes to, for example, what we're seeing right now with Iran basically bringing the world to a standstill and nearing a real economic and maybe even a food crisis when oil is cut off, they've also seen that they can put political pressure on the United States during an election season, because they know that one party will fold if it means they're going to lose at the polls because people are paying too much for food and gas. So they're leveraging political warfare, economic warfare, and information warfare, really in a way that's just as effective as a shooting war, or may arguably more effective in some ways.
1: Yeah, I would say that looking at all the dynamics, all the moving parts, if you will, we're losing this war. And that sounds like a really kind of dramatic thing to say, but I don't think that we have the vision of this that this ancient country has had. As I mentioned, Sun Tzu, I think that they're playing all their pieces, and people say, well, Trump's playing fifth dimension chess or something.
0: Chess.
1: Yeah, 4D chess, whatever. I personally do not believe that the United States has the connectivity that's needful to address all the issues that are at play right now. And I'm a little bit disturbed and maybe even fearful that we as a nation have become a little bit complacent, thinking that we can blow people up and win things. Where, as you point out, Iran's winning in so many ways because they're choking off a lot of other things that are important to a lot of other people. And there probably will be a real dynamic in this upcoming midterm. So people, it seems to me, that need to take their, you know, blinders off and start looking at all the pieces on the board instead of just some of these things like we've got a real, you know, kinetic energy we can unleash. And if something else slips through the cracks that they missed, it could be serious.
2: Yeah, I want to dig into this timing, though. So is this World War III? We're never going to stop being at war then? Are we really just in a hot war? We just don't know it, Josh?
0: So this is where things get interesting.

0: we're already in a war by every mean other than direct shooting war. We're already in a full-scale war with China in their interpretation, in their own writings, in fact. It's just happening through other means. So the Chinese Communist Party is waging war through economics. They're waging war through the United Front, which is to capture the civil society, meaning bribing, blackmailing, or influencing journalists, business leaders, investors, and members of government. They're exporting their police system through the Ministry of Public Security. They're running, according to Jamestown Foundation, over 1,000 front organizations in the United States. Marxism taught seize the means of production. Well, that means factories, trade. That means factories, natural resources, and logistics. And, you know, who took the factories? We gave it to them, which is really concerning. They've influenced the schools and universities to such an extent that even Trump is saying he's not going to kick out the 500,000 Chinese, you know, who are working through organizations like the CSSAs, Chinese Student and Scholar Associations, which are operated by the Chinese consulates and even funded by them. And so, you know, we're not fighting back on the grounds that really matter. And if I can give one criticism of, you know, the way this whole meeting went, I think, you know, again, we got some investment from China, and it's in issues that are not related to national security, meaning they're tiptoeing a little bit. But the CCP put a requirement in place that America was not allowed to even talk about human rights. They told Trump he was not allowed to talk about human rights, and it doesn't seem they did. They didn't talk about the persecution of Christians, which is expanding massively right now. They didn't talk about the slave camps of Uyghurs. They didn't talk about the organ harvesting of Falun Gong practitioners. They didn't talk about human rights abuses that the world is, I mean, on a scale the world might have never even seen before. You know, 100 million Christians persecuted, 100 million Falun Gong practitioners persecuted. And we're trading with them. Like, what do we stand for on that front?
1: And now we're bringing tech there to increase trade and not willing to talk about any of the core underlying reality. So basically, we're funding the military that has declared war on us. This is the real upshot, John.
0: And it's concerning. You know, they call it, you know, selling the news to hang yourself. I do hope they're very cautious about this. I hope that they walk some of it back, but you know, we'll have to wait and see.
1: Josh Philip, everybody. He's with the Epoch Times. Check out his award-winning articles and TV shows. Crossroads is his show. It's incredible. Keep an eye on the Epoch Times. Thanks, Josh. We'll have you back soon.
0: Always a pleasure. Thank you.
1: Josh Philip, everybody. I'm Sam Bushman. I've got Dr. Scott Bradley with me. Whole hard news straight ahead. LibertyRoundtable.com, FreedomsRisingSun.com. 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
3: Tired of the usual liberal versus conservative treatment that strangles most media debates? Fed up with positions that get ignored unless they meet their pigeonholed agenda? Then tune in to Alan Nathan, the centrist with teeth, as he advances a more biting aggressiveness to both sides of the political spectrum, not beholden to the left, not beholden to the right, but right down the middle. Alan Nathan's mantra?
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1: Happy to have you along, my fellow Americans. I am Sam Bushman. Dr. Scott Bradley's with me. 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And after the fact, it'll be available on Rumble and BitChute and all kinds of places. Check it out. Look for Freedom's Call for that. Now, last night, he was not able to do his webinar. And so that's kind of an interesting twist. Rare when he doesn't do it, but he didn't. And so I decided that what I would do is I'd create my own. So today, on the broadcast for this half hour, we're going to be doing the equivalent of the webinar, so to speak, right? And then we'll make sure that Dr. Bradley gets the video, and then he can break it up and do what he wants with it or whatever, and hopefully that'll be beneficial and fill in the gap on that. So I did a presentation for Liberty United, dear friends of ours, Jake Oakes and company, and I'm on their board and love what they do. But anyway, I did this feature, and I called it America Must Learn How to End War Responsibly. Okay? We need to make sure that we're the ones that never start war in the first place. That's one thing. But the American people must demand leaders who know not only how to wage war, if it's really necessary, but they need to know how to end it. And so I talked about Ron Paul always speaks out and says, hey, we walk right in, we can just walk right out. That's one way to end it. I think that's fine. I understand, and I think there's a lot of truth to his point. Otherwise, we never end wars. But it's also the kind of situation where we can't just walk out sometimes because we've left things in a worse state than we found them in the beginning when we started the war, got involved in the war. Ezra Taft Benson, former Secretary of Agriculture, highlighted this idea. Hey, we can't just crash the plane. We got to do our very best to safely land it. And there's logic to those reasons as well. But I kind of maintain the key is to go to Congress and say, Congress, you have been derelict in your duty. It's up to you, and you didn't, you know, discuss this and stop Trump when you could have. And now we're in a war, and you've failed over and over and over to rein him in. But what you really need to do is you need to tie funding to reality. You need to say, here's your framework, President Trump. We're going to go in. We're going to discuss our objectives. We're going to accomplish our objectives, and we're going to get out. And we're not going to go in until we have a plan to get out. And we're not going to go in until we have definable objectives, strategic solutions on the table. Okay, America must avoid the two dangerous extremes, reckless abandonment and endless war. One crashes the plane, the other refuses to land the plane. But you know what? We require something harder, folks. We need to define our objectives honestly. Congress is responsible for that. We need to maintain constitutional accountability. That's vital as well. Protecting American lives, pursuing peace, and bringing conflicts to responsible conclusions. Congress needs to do that. That's their job. And if they do it, let's get it done. It would also put hobbles on Trump a little bit, but it would also then give the American people confidence that, hey, we know why we're there, what we're accomplishing. It goes on and on. And then we need to get out, or we'll have endless war that'll never end, right? And so the question for Dr. Bradley is, that's my thought of how we get out of the war. Congress needs to take that responsibility. That's what they've been delegated to do. If they don't do it, we ought to fire all of them in midterms. If they do it, good for them. But that's really what the American people need to absolutely demand that they do. Congress must reclaim their constitutional authority. The Constitution gives Congress control over war funding. Congress should stop writing blank checks with no clear mission and no defined end. Every war authorization, or even, you know, less than war, meaning mark and reprisal, et cetera, should include specific objectives, measurable benchmarks, reporting requirements, timelines, exit conditions, and so on. Okay, we got to define what victory looks like before we fund another penny. Anyway, that's my demand. That's my question. The question is, again, how does America get out of the war? America must learn to get out of war responsibly, Doctor.
6: Well, all the things you're talking about are way too logical for application in the national government. I mean, to think that nobody thought about these issues, I mean, is absolutely asinine. To think that you know, Hegseth and Rubio and Trump and, I mean, all of the war hawks, everybody. It's like, you guys, what? You got to this point and you never thought about these things, which apparently they haven't. And so, yeah, you bring out some very magnificent and what are well-established, soundly founded principles that must absolutely be followed. All war-making power is delegated to the Congress, and we could talk at length about what that is. I mean, if you look at, I've just got my little Constitution in front of me. We got this idea about defining and punish piracies and felonies, offenses against the law of nations, declaring war, letters of mark and reprisal, rules for capture on land and water, raising and supporting armies, providing for the Navy, making rules for the government, regulation of the land and naval forces, calling forth of the militia, suppressing insurrections and rebellions, organizing the militia. It goes on and on. There is not a presidential authority delegated whatsoever in the Constitution. And if you read the 69th Federalist Paper, which everybody should have read, and I don't know why the executive branch, they don't read it because they don't want to know it. It clearly states that the executive is only the first admiral or general once Congress has taken us to war. Now you say, oh my goodness, there's these clear and present danger things. Yeah, you're right. None of which existed. We created those clear and present dangers before, as we went into this war with Iran. Every single situation that we've done with these, whether it's in Bosnia or Southeast Asia or Somalia, I don't care where we're going to war, we have not met the standard. And so the whole idea of do I want to support the troops? Absolutely. We support the troops by only using them in constitutionally authorized just wars. And the founding fathers established that whole prospect of how we were going to do that. I look at the Chesapeake affair as kind of a classic case study on how things should happen. That happened back in the Jefferson administration. There was a clear act of war by a British warship against an American ship. Everybody wanted to run off to war. Jefferson did it right. He gathered the information. He took defensive postures to prevent any further offense. And then when Congress got back in their seats, he said, here is the information. You guys have got to decide what to do. And it was done in a deliberative process that prevented us going into what would have been a disastrous war at that time. And I'm not so sure that the war we're in right now is not more disastrous. You know, Joshua in the last half hour talked about it. I think that it's a clear, in spite of the fact that the administration is constantly touting the victory, I don't even think the victory is as clear as they say in a military stance. I think that we have been damaged in ways that will be maybe never repaired. I think the hinge point we're on in this war right now will change the international, certainly throughout the Middle East and the Far East, probably generationally. It will change the elections in the United States in this upcoming election. We have stupidly stepped in every single pile that we could step in all the way along the thing. So yeah, Sam, we've got to figure out a way to only go into war constitutionally and for just causes. And we, you know, this idea we walk in, we walk out or whatever, we wrest the controls from the people's hands and we don't crash the plane, whatever. We got to have a smarter approach to things. And we just have not had that. We have felt like we're the big bad bully on the street, and we can do whatever we want. Everybody's going to come bowing and scraping to us. And what we saw in China, literally, I think we were the second-class nation that came on bended knee to another nation, and that other nation realizes that it has the upper hand. So, yeah, I agree with you. We should find a way to get out of them. Oh, well, look at the disaster we had in Afghanistan. I mean, it's kind of like, okay, we're gone. No, there's got to be an extraction program. But going in there in the first place was a huge mistake. And
1: no question.
6: And nobody's learned that.
1: As I look at this, though, what's the answer? The only answer that I can see is that we, the people, need to put enough pressure on Congress to demand accountability and to create this framework and do their job. And we Congress need to fire them key. If they don't. There's no other option constitutionally, is there?
6: Well, I agree. Congress, I'd look, for example, our delegation from Utah. I mean, both of us are in Utah. This broadcast is going far and wide, and I don't know who's going to hear it. But they need to look at their own delegation. We have not got a delegation in Utah that has approached this in a constitutional manner. Now, I personally believe that the funding for their campaigns has tainted their view on this thing. But that's, you know, something you, the voter, is going to have to decide. But the fact of the matter is, all of the efforts have failed. And not one of ours, not one of our Republican delegation will break ranks with the man that requires total loyalty. So,
1: except for Thomas Massie.
6: No, I'm talking about Utah's delegation. You're right across the board, too.
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1: All right, back with you live, ladies and gentlemen. Sam Bushman, Dr. Scott Bradley. So I don't know what to say, except for the only real constitutional answer that I see, unless I'm overlooking something, is we the people need to absolutely realize that we've delegated this authority to Congress. Not to the president, not to some bureaucrat, to Congress. And they're simply derelict in their duty, 100%. I mean, they voted over and over and over and over and over to not rein in Trump. That's all they voted on. Not rein him in. Leave him alone. And they voted over and over and over to fund him till the hilt. So what they've really done is they've basically ruined the balance of power between Congress and the president. They've given the president carte blanche to do whatever he wants while they literally go on vacation, while they walk in church mice and walk out rich as could be, et cetera, et cetera. And I don't mean to be so hard on them. People are going to really attack me for this, but I don't see any other way. There is no other constitutional answer than this. And if they don't do it, we need to find somebody who will. And if we don't rein this in at some point, the president will just end up being a king and Congress will just be basically paid stooges to get rich on our dime. They each make $200,000 a year, not to mention all their other benefits and everything else. And we fly them back and forth and provide them staffs and make them rock stars and all this kind of stuff. And I don't see any other real option constitutionally than that. Do you, doctor?
6: No, you're right on, Sam. I'm not arguing with you. I'm agreeing with you. But here's the deal. Caligula, I think it was the guy that wanted to appoint his horse to the Senate. I mean, you know, I'll have to go back and look at my history on this a little bit. I hate to even say anything, but it's kind of a real-time kind of response that we're giving here like this. Trump is not a Caesar. Trump never was intended to be. I don't care who it is, whether it's Truman or it's FDR or it's Teddy Roosevelt or it's Lincoln. This is not the way the republic was established. And I think right now, this I'm going to play a little bit on the words of the horse being appointed to the Senate. We have a bunch of horses' asses that are sitting on their asses in the Congress, and they are the key. We cannot allow an executive to become a monarch and become the complete Caesar that he's becoming. Now, this might sound harsh, as you said. You'll be criticized. I'll be criticized more for saying this. The problem is that we have empty suits in Congress, largely, the vast majority of them. And every single one of them has greater loyalty to the party or their donors than they do to the principle they take an oath to. And you're right. We must get constitutionally sound people back in office, or we're toast. We're at a hinge point in this republic.
1: Well, we're about to hit a midterm, Dr. Bradley. And if the American people don't listen to me now and elect, you know, good, honest, wise people to Congress, House and Senate, we're in serious trouble. The Democrats are going to absolutely take over. Now, the Republicans have literally failed because they haven't. I mean, Trump's really tried to do a lot of good things. Now, I'm not telling you Trump's awesome. I'm just telling you he's tried to. Congress has literally fought him tooth and nail behind the scenes at every turn. Okay, we could literally, you know, have tariffs that were stable and appropriate. But no, Congress just does nothing and Trump does it on his own. Then him and the courts just seesaw back and forth and battle it out while the ne'er-do-wells just sit idly by and go on vacation. So if, as far as I can tell, though, we're in trouble. The Democrats take over midterms. Then what? President Trump's just super lame duck for the next, what, 2 years? About 2 years or whatever. Then you and I mean, we're going to be attacked relentlessly. They're going to literally go after us and try to jail us, deplatform us. Who knows what they'll try to do to us? That's really a reality, Doctor.
6: Well, it is surely a reality. We live, as they say, I think it's an old Irish curse or blessing or whatever. May you live in interesting times. We absolutely live in interesting times. I do not believe the international dynamic has improved at all since Trump started this war two and a half months ago. I believe that the domestic side of things is more challenging. And all we get is this pablum they keep feeding. Oh, yeah. I watched a news. It wasn't really a press release. He was talking outside as he was getting on the aircraft. It was absolutely a clown show. I mean, he had four or five talking points he kept repeating, and the realities are not, they're either not settling on them or they're trying to spin doctor it until, I mean, the American people, I think we were off the air when I talked to you about a conversation I had day before yesterday with a service writer at a mechanic shop that I was in for some repairs. The American people, this guy's a, you know, you hate to sound derogatory, but this guy's a gearhead. I mean, he's a grease monkey, and he goes in and fixes engines. And he had a more intelligent conversation about the dynamics of the economy right now than I've heard anything from anybody in the administration in recent history. I mean, we get platitudes and we get glad-handed, and people that ask hard questions get looked at by Trump, and he says, "You're a stupid person. Do you know you're really stupid? Your organization? Oh, yeah, they're stupid too." It's an ad hominem attack that has no... It's when you don't have an argument, you resort to ad hominem attacks. It's amazing.
1: I don't even know where to go with this except to say that I think we're in real trouble, and I'm fearful that we're going to be in World War III and we're not going to be able to get out of it. I mean, look, even if we were to back off from Iran, China has basically declared this war, as Josh Phillip wisely pointed out, saying, hey, it's not just a war based on guns and bullets and ammo and whatever. It's a war about the economy. It's a war about who controls free speech. It's a war about, and we're losing that war every six ways from Sunday. And if Congress then decides that they're going to be Democrats in charge, and the Democrats then decide to go after you and me, I mean, it's going to get to the point where Trump wants to put people in jail because they don't agree with his war, and they report what he considers to be an alternative narrative, which he'll say will be fake news. And the Democrats want to take us out because they believe that whatever. Pretty soon, everybody wants to destroy our free speech and destroy our ability to speed up or to speak out and speak boldly and clearly. And so I don't see that we've got a very bright future right now. Not because we can't. If we turn to God, if we turn to family, if we turn to, you know, country, I believe we could really bring this thing back. But the nation's immoral, and our system's not designed for an immoral people. And we love war. And we're not going back anytime soon. And so I almost think we're just going to expand into perpetual war. And, you know, there's going to be fighting in the streets. There's going to be destruction around the world. Everything is just going to continue to escalate like you haven't ever seen before. Am I crazy on this?
6: Well, it's a crazy time, but you're reporting something that Washington talked about in his farewell address. He said real patriots become odious. And it's interesting to me that, let's just take Mark Kelly, the Democrat senator from Arizona. I mean, here's a, you know, he's a naval captain, which is an 06, the same as a bird colonel. I mean, I don't know why they can't have the same ranks, but they do have their traditions. But at any rate, he's a senior officer, a lot of responsibility in his life, was an astronaut. I mean, you guys look up Mark Kelly if you want to look at him. But he's a Democrat, and the Secretary of War is going after him, trying to take away his retirement, put him in jail if he can, court-martial him, and actually now call him out for violating some kind of classified information things. When all he's doing is repeating, and I've been saying this for months, so I didn't have access to the classified information. All I can do is look and see and think. And Hegseth told him, we're shooting off all our best ammunition. We're getting short on it. He mentioned that again, says it's a concern. Now he's trying to get him hung for classified information. I've looked at his statements and Hegseth's statements, and they're basically word for word the same. Hegseth violated classified stuff. But here's the point. He is a target because he's telling a narrative that is not popular with the administration. And so what do? You're hitting the nail on the head, Sam. They go after the people that are truth tellers. Okay.
1: And do you realize how much money is put into de-seating Thomas Massie? We're going to find out here, June 6th, what happens there?
6: At millions, tens of millions, maybe. Well, I mean, at least 10 million, and maybe it'll be up to 20 million. But the point of the matter is, Thomas Massie is saying the truth. Now, here's the deal. It's not the only deal. There's a whole bunch of deals going on in this thing. But it will be just like Ted Cruz. Ted Cruz said he was going to represent Israel in the Senate. Now, here we have a Cuban born in Canada that is now representing Israel in the United States Senate. And so here we have a whole bunch of bought and paid for narratives that are being promoted far and beyond what their oath of office was, is, and should always be. And here, Donald Trump, he had a legacy going. He was doing some amazing things until he stepped in this pile, and everything else has unraveled. He is going to lose his quote unquote legacy, and it's something that we could see coming. Again, Caligula wanted to put his horse in the president in the Senate, and that's what the president wants in the Senate, is these know nothing, do nothing, be nothing legislators that have, read the 51st Federalist Paper for crying out loud again. They have a constitutional responsibility to push back, and they have the power to do so. Anyway, I'm on a high horse again. I'm sorry.
1: Well, I think the best answer for us is just to head for the hills, Doctor.
6: No, nope. We stay and we keep the fight. We do the fight. We've got to do the. But I'm here to tell you, it's going to get bumpy. And I'm fearful that whether Republicans or Democrats are in there, their hand has been tipped. They are right, not.
1: The good doctor says no bunkers, folks. Got to stand with the Republic. Got to stand tall for the sacred cause of liberty, and you got to do it by peacefully teaching the principles that are God, family, and country. King Jesus is the only king we'll accept, ladies and gentlemen. 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We're everywhere, baby. Spread the word, share the love. For Dr. Scott Bradley, I'm Sam Bushman. I just, when I say we need to head for the hills, I want you to know that's not the answer. I agree with a good doctor. Let's stand tall for the sacred cause of liberty. God save the Republic of the United States of America.
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4: Happy to have you along, my fellow Americans. 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
4: Let's kick it off. We're celebrating because yesterday, May the 17th, is a well-known day. It was the National Jubilee of Prayer, Praise, and Thanksgiving. Freedom250.org with the details. They had a marvelous time yesterday, from what I understand, celebrating the Sabbath, right, Lowell?
5: Yeah, I'll say they did. I was pleased to hear that two of them, of our good friends, Sam, Chris Kimball and Delaine England, they were back there in Washington, D.C. at the National Mall to witness the event in person. But and I hadn't really known a lot about it before yesterday when reading about it. But I got some emails talking about it, and then I looked deeper into it, and it's really quite a fascinating day, Sam. The reason for the day is that yesterday was 250 years since the original day on May 17th of 1776, when Congress, by an act of Congress, they appointed that day to be set aside for fasting and prayer for the country. As you know, we hadn't yet, we were already engaged in a great war with Great Britain, right? I mean, that started Lexington and Concord in 1775. Here was almost a year later, a little more than a year later, and in Congress, the colonial Congress said, you know, we really need to importune heaven for help in this battle. And so they passed an act of Congress, and I think it's fascinating to hear what they said. And so I just want to quote the first two paragraphs of their, have a three paragraph resolution basically. And I'll just give you, quoting the first couple gives you an idea or a taste of what they were talking about. In times of impending calamity and distress, when the liberties of America are imminently endangered by the secret machinations and open assaults of an insidious and vindictive administration, it becomes the indispensable duty of these hitherto free and happy colonies, with true penitence of heart and the most reverent devotion publicly, to acknowledge the overruling providence of God, to confess and deplore our offenses against Him, and to supplicate His interposition for averting the threatened danger and prospering our strenuous efforts in the cause of freedom, virtue, and posterity. The Congress, therefore, desirous to have people of all ranks and degrees duly impressed with a solemn sense of God's superintending providence and of their duty devoutly to rely in all their lawful enterprises on His aid and direction, do earnestly recommend that Friday, the 17th day of May next, be observed by the said colonies as a day of humiliation, fasting, and prayer, that we may, with united hearts, confess and bewail our manifold sins and transgressions, and by a sincere repentance and amendment of life, appease His righteous displeasure, and through the merits and mediation of Jesus Christ, obtain his pardon and forgiveness, humbly imploring his assistance to frustrate the cruel purposes of our unnatural enemies, and by inclining their hearts to justice and benevolence, prevent the further effusion of kindred blood. End of quote. You know, that's just the first two paragraphs. The third one is great as well, but for lack of time, we better not quote it also. But Sam, this was quite, I think, typical of the way the colonists felt, you know, 250 years ago. They felt like they were blessed with freedom in this country, but that they needed to implore God's help, implore for God's help, if they expected to free themselves from the tyranny and the oppression of King George III in Parliament in the British Empire, right? I mean, we were just a little tiny fish up against the biggest, grandest, well-funded army in the world in 1750s and 60s and 70s. So
4: it was the biggest funded army the world's ever known that we had to take on, and we were the teeniest upstart. Mm-hmm. They thought it was literally impossible and had to sing the world upside down when it turned. The interesting thing about this, though, you know, many people try to say we're not a religious or a Christian nation, and this example kicks off repeated evidences that we are a Christian nation, that we did turn to the God of Abraham, Isaac, and Jacob. Benjamin Franklin's call in 1787, when they were trying to get the, you know, Constitution put in place as the supreme law of the land, again said, hey, can a nation rise without his aid? And that was a man who was pretty hesitant to believe that God was involved in the affairs of man early in his life. But over time, he realized how critical that really was and called for that again. So we have these repeated references to the importance of, you know what, our nation is wholly inadequate for the governing of anybody that's not a religious and a moral people. And that's why religion and morality are the two great pillars George Washington spoke of. That's why Ben Franklin referred to it. That's why Congress referred to it in this example you gave. And that's why today, 250 years later, well, I should say literally yesterday, 250 years later, May 17th, was the 250th anniversary of the, quote, National Day of Fasting and Prayer, ladies and gentlemen. Anyway, they had an all-day event on the National Mall, Washington, D.C. It was incredible. We commend them for it, and we hope to continue that celebration on for days and weeks to come. You know, you got the 4th of July, then you got Constitution Day, September 17th. We've got all kinds of incredible opportunities on this 250th year anniversary to celebrate God, family, and country. Great news as well, the governor of Colorado, Jared Polley is his name. He's a Democrat, from what I understand, but he realized the shenanigans that were going on for Tina Peters. And as far as I understand, he commuted the sentence of Tina. He didn't give her a full pardon, but a commuting of the sentence, which means what? She gets released June 1st, lol?
5: That's right, Sam. That was really good news. Paulus, Governor Paulus, you know, he sort of towed the party line and said that, you know, she really deserved prison time for her crimes, but that 9 years was way too long. You know, she deserved prison time, but not 9 years. He said, quote, this is an extremely unusual and lengthy sentence for a first-time offender who committed nonviolent crimes, end of quote. So he's still towing the party line, which says she committed crimes. I don't believe she did, but that's what she was prosecuted for. And however, he commuted her sentence. So June 1st, she gets out of her jail, and you know, I think that's a win. I mean, she's 70 years old. She's a grandma, lots of family, and they're just praying for her release. And I am too, every night, praying that she'll be released. And so this is kind of an answer to a lot of prayers. A lot of people have been working and praying for her release. Now, Peters did thank the governor, saying, quote, upon release, I plan to do my best through legal means to support election integrity and, based on my own personal experience, to elevate the cause of prison reform, end of quote. I thought that was an interesting comment, too, coming from her. Now, she's been in prison for almost, what, 2 years, maybe over 2 years. I can't remember. Yeah, I have to think about that.
4: A little over. At least
5: two, yep. A little over 2 years. And so her experiences in prison were, wow. I mean, pretty horrendous. And so, you know, that's why she made her comment about the cause of prison reform, because she wants to make it a little more humane, a little more fair. You know, and if you're going to be in prison, you shouldn't be subjected to some of the things that she was subjected to, you know, simply because, you know, they didn't like her, or she, I think she outed a prison guard for doing something bad, and in vengeance and retribution, you know, she had to spend like 2 weeks or four weeks in solitary confinement or something. I don't remember the details, but anyway, it's just, I'm glad that she's going to be out, get back with her family, and continue her effort to support election integrity.
4: All right, I just looked it up. It was 19 months in prison that she spent. The problem is that before that final time, she had been put in prison a little bit before that, too. And when you total up everything, it gets closer to the two-year mark. But this last kind of stint was 19 months, from what I understand. And, you know, to me, the issue here is, if the judge really did, you know, have this hostile agenda towards her, then it shouldn't have taken 2 years to figure that out and have the governor call a halt to that con game. So that's the point that we're talking about when we say prison reform. What about a speedy, fair, honest, open, transparent trial? It was a sham from the get-go. All right, Lowell Nelson with us. CampaignForLiberty.org continues in seconds.
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5: Welcome back, ladies and gentlemen. This is Lowell Nelson riding shotgun this morning with Sam Bushman, your host here on Liberty Roundtable Live. A few more stories to go this morning. We're talking about war. I just want to call your attention to a column by Caitlin Johnstone. I love the sentiment that she expressed in this column. She says, quote, "Rending Western warmongering should take priority over every other societal concern in the same way your husband being a serial killer would be a more urgent concern than his refusal to wash the dishes. It's a sign of..."
4: I don't mean to laugh. I'm just saying the comparison is funny.
5: Yeah, it is. She continues, "It's a sign of deep sickness how much more political attention is given to domestic policy in our society than the fact that our governments are butchering human beings on other continents," end of quote. And so, yeah, I mean, that really don't need to spend any more time on her column, but But this is a sentiment that I have felt for years, Sam, where why do we, it's the same sentiment I felt when we were talking about abortion, the pro-death movement, you know, why do we spend a year and a half mourning the loss of 3,000 people in the trade towers, which I think is a huge loss. It's not that I don't mourn it. I think it was a terrible happening. But at the same time, we're killing the thousands more babies, right? I mean, why don't we have the same concern for the killing that goes on in abortion clinics that as we do people in the World Trade Centers? And so similarly, Caitlin is pointing out that, I mean, we're butchering human beings in Ukraine and in Gaza and Sudan and Libya and Somalia and all these different places around the world, and yet we're concerned about domestic policy. You know, I mean, it's just not congruent with what we really ought to be focused on. Sam, there is a spark of divinity in each one of us, every single human being. But disassociating ourselves from the killing that our government is doing in other lands, I think that hurts us. It hurts this spark of divinity in us. And I mean, Caitlin just asked the question, how could it not affect us, you and me, when our government goes on these killing rampages in other countries? It just doesn't make a lot of sense, Sam.
4: Yeah, there you go. All I can tell you is this. I think she's spot on. And I think that you need to compile kind of a list of all pro-life issues, war being one of them. We seem to just love war and murder and destruction and everything else. But you got to add the pro-life issue to this right now. You've got literally abortion pills, murder medication being shipped into states that have it as an illegal activity. But at the same time, you know, we go to the courts and the courts just drag their feet and kind of waffle and want to appease everyone anyway. So I don't mean to make it just a derail issue, but I do want to kind of highlight, if we're really pro-life, it's from, you know, the beginning to the end. Okay, so we got to talk about babies, and we got to talk about pro-life, and we got to talk about everything. And so I agree that warmongering should be one of our number one issues, but so should the right to life be one of the big issues too. But you know what, when you put an incredible amount of money behind in my opinion criminal activity, what do you get? Criminal activity, lol.
5: Yeah, like Secretary of War Pete Hegseth, he was last week claiming that this 50% increase in the U.S. military budget is a fiscally responsible investment. His words, not mine. Quote, fiscally responsible investment. End of quote. I mean, that's going from $1 trillion to $1.5 trillion fiat dollars. I mean, that's incredible. And, you know, he said this move is moving from department, moves his department from what he calls from bureaucracy to business. Whatever that means. But in a way, he's right, writes Ron Paul. But it's the wrong kind of business. It's transferring wealth from taxpayers, the middle class basically, to the well-connected elites in the Washington Beltway based on lies and scare tactics. Ron Paul writes, quote, the U.S. mainstream media is crucial in manufacturing the fairy tale that if we don't mortgage our children's and grandchildren's future to finance this obscene military budget, we will be attacked or invaded by some evil foreign power, end quote. Well, these media arms are owned or funded by giant corporations with close ties to military contractors. Quote, the whole scam is not about protecting the citizens of the United States. It's about protecting the U.S. empire overseas, which actually harms the citizens of the United States. Our constant military interventions on virtually every continent of the globe only build resentment among the rest of the world's population. End of quote. Sam, Iran's military budget is less than 1% of the U.S. military budget, and yet Iran destroyed or disabled every U.S. military base in the Middle East. And they did it with a lot less money than we put into our U.S. military.
4: Well, and we really need a clarity statement on how much does it really take to defend the United States of America as the founders intended. Mm-hmm. Not an offensive war, but a defensive, hey, we'll make sure that if you're going to come to America and try to attack us, we'll stop you. What would that really take? And the answer is it would take probably less than a quarter of what we're allocating literally every year now. It's up to $1.5 trillion, Lutz, out of control. And Ron Paul speaks of that big time.
5: Well, it's also related to this war and to killing and to the preservation of innocent lives. We have a primary in the Republican Party in Kentucky tomorrow. That's the big day. They've got this stuffed suit Ed Gowrain running against the patriot Thomas Massie for the U.S. for a seat in the U.S. House. Now, Trump hates Massie because Massie opposes this boondoggle war in Iran. Massie has also demanded the release of the Epstein files, while Gowrain, his opponent, has received nearly $12 million from the Israeli lobby. So you know how important this election is to Israel, that's for sure. There is one issue at the top of Gowrain's list, and he mentioned it during an interview.

0: And folks listening, please pray for Massey's victory in the election tomorrow. It's going to be close. I guarantee it's going to be close. But, you know, like Ron Paul, Thomas Massey does not support our interventionist foreign policy. Defense, yes, but forceful aggression, no.
1: And by the way, Thomas Massey's primary is coming up tomorrow, and we pray for Thomas that he'll win that thing. They're spending tens of millions of dollars to try to turn Massey out. But I pray that the Kentuckians are smart enough to see through the smoke and mirrors and stand with Thomas.
0: Absolutely right, Sam. Well, the last article I want to talk about, Sam, is this one about by Andrew Napolitano entitled "When Killing Becomes Commonplace." And you can definitely say it has become commonplace, because I didn't even know this is still going on, but the military attacks on small boats in the Caribbean and the Eastern Pacific Ocean is still going on. Last week, he says, the media barely noticed this. The U.S. military has now destroyed 56 vessels and killed 190 persons. The killings began in September 2025. That's last year, and have continued to this month. May of 26? And so that's about half a year right there. Quote, "The attacks caused a stir a few months ago when one of the strikes disabled the boat at which the attack was aimed, but failed to kill all the passengers. When a follow-up strike was ordered, it succeeded where the initial strike had failed. The admiral who ordered the murder of the survivors told members of Congress in secret that he believed he was following orders." The Secretary of Defense denied that he ordered the survivors to be killed. End of quote. Well, Sam, I think this is appalling. I didn't know the attacks were still happening, but they are. And pursuant to that incident...
1: Well, you don't know because the media doesn't want you to know, Lowell, and the Trump administration doesn't want you to know, and so you don't know. That's why. Just shows how much control they really have.
0: Yeah. Well, in consequence of that failed attack, you know, where they murdered the survivors, the Pentagon made two changes, Sam. The Pentagon produced more lethal strikes. Right, and so instead of just an ordinary strike on a boat, they strike the boats now in a way that there can be no survivors. I guess the bombs are bigger, or there's more of them, something like that. I don't know exactly, but that's apparently what they did. And they've either stopped killing survivors, or they've stopped revealing that they killed survivors. Could be either one. Or the bombs are so big that there are simply no survivors every time they attack. So anyway, the bottom line, Sam, in 56 attacks and in one follow-up attack, only three people have survived. Two of them have hired American lawyers and have served notice of their intention to sue the federal government for attempted murder. Now, Judge Napolitano writes, quote, "The government initially claimed that these killings were of known drug dealers, and this was part of a law enforcement operation. And yet, under federal law, the military is prohibited from engaging in law enforcement." End of quote. So then the White House called them enemy combatants, but of course failed to produce any evidence. And so then they justified it by calling it part of the war on drugs. It's just a dog and pony show, Sam. That's what it is.
1: Well, we got to end Western warmongering, ladies and gentlemen. We got to quit spending $1.5 trillion on the war annually. We need to realize that we don't want the draft to be brought back, ladies and gentlemen. That just means they're gearing up for more war. Why? Because we've made killing commonplace as we've become a warlike people. We need to turn to God Almighty and repent. Thank you, Lil Nelson.
0: My pleasure, Sam. Good to be with you.
1: CampaignForLiberty.org, ladies and gentlemen, doing a phenomenal job. I'm Sam Bushman. God save the Republic of the United States of America.
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4: All right. Happy to have you along, my fellow Americans. Sam Bushman, live on your radio. There's a talk show host who, in my opinion, gave a great commentary, if you will. Something that we really need to consider. And I thought it was worthy of highlighting. The headline is "The Real Reason the Pro-Life Movement is Hitting a Ceiling." And it's a very important article written over at The Blaze. Got to give The Blaze credit for this. Orrin McIntyre is the one that argued this and basically said that, hey, President Trump's pro-life victories and new laws cannot solve the problem of the abortion or pro-death agenda. Why? Because it has become interwoven into every aspect of our lives. It's a great article because I think it highlights the truth. It defends President Donald Trump on pro-life, justly so. It mentioned that, you know what, Roe versus Wade made abortion foundational to America's economy, workforce, and entire way of life. The pro-life movement has seen a number of significant victories under Donald Trump, and good on Trump for it. Okay, in the last 6 years, for example, Trump has stopped U.S. tax dollars from funding groups that perform abortion to the best of his ability. He's done so overseas, which he has a lot more control of than he does domestically, by the way. He's appointed three Supreme Court justices who helped overturn Roe versus Wade. President Trump has eliminated some federal funding to Planned Parenthood through the Title 10 or Title X rule changes. He's protected doctors and nurses who didn't want to participate in abortions or murder. All right, he's done his best to stop government use of fetal tissue for research. He's pardoned several pro-life activists who have been arrested for protesting murder. Despite these incredible wins by President Trump, pro-lifers seem to be frustrated with President Trump, and they say his stance on abortion. They criticize him for dealing with the issue as a state concern instead of pushing for strong national ban with federal limits. They also feel like Trump hasn't done enough to stop widespread mail order abortion pills, and they condemn his call for flexibility on policies. Now, Blaze TV host McIntyre, or Orrin, A-U-R-O-N. Is that how you say it? Orrin McIntyre? He's fully on board with the pro-life movement, and he believes the abortion murder of a child in no certain terms is acceptable. It's one of the most horrific things about our society, he argues, and he's right on, by the way. He says the problem is many activists fail to see the reality of what the movement is literally up against. And I think this is where his article shines. He's right as rain. President Trump has done tremendous in this and doesn't deserve the blame. Anyway, so there's an episode of the Orrin McIntyre show where the host argues no amount of laws or, quote, Trump bans can fix the problem. Why? Because the problem is really permeating in every aspect of our society, the economy, the workforce, the culture. It's built on, quote, easy access to murder, to abortion. Okay? And so you got to understand, he goes into the details about the workforce, right? There's a great video you can go look up on YouTube about this that he does. Okay? And the idea is every aspect of our society is based on this abortion, right? Okay? I support President Trump 100%, and he hasn't gone far enough. I agree with that. But the question becomes, what can President Trump do alone? He can't do it all by himself. Okay? President Trump is wise to take a nuanced approach to such a deeply polarizing issue. Donald Trump knew that it was going to be unpopular, and he refused to make it the key to the election. That makes political sense, this commentator admits, and I understand but disagree. Somebody's got to stand up somewhere. But now that Trump is president, he is treating the abortion issue exactly as he promised. But many pro-lifers are nonetheless incensed with Trump. Okay, we want to ban the abortion pill. But hey, Trump's got a lot of issues going on. Do we need more unpopular things on his plate? Okay, we support the pro-life movement 100%. But the core issue is the state referendums. If the pro-life movement was winning at the state level after the overturn of Roe versus Wade, then it would need Trump to champion everything and be the man to take it or take the fall of it. Okay? It's the Lord's work. It's a truly justified crusade, McIntyre says. But if you're losing consistently on a state level, something else has to be done. What's happened is the abortion has become foundational in America since Roe versus Wade. Okay? It's at the center of everything. We've made child sacrifice the center of our civilization, he explains bluntly. It fuels the 1960s sexual revolution, which coincided, by the way, with the birth control pill and the realization of abortion. It turned sex from a, quote, sacred among those who believed in God to a risky behavior with consequences. But now with murder and birth control, it's now consequence-free, they claim. Now, I don't agree with that. And he's not saying that it's consequence-free. He's saying that we pretend it's consequence-free with our, quote, human or man-made things, right? You change the relationship between men and women, they can have hookups with no consequences. Okay, women are basically willing to be involved there. Don't worry if she gets pregnant because she can avoid the consequences. De-incentivizing marriage and family. Women then entering the workforce en masse. Women in the workforce has all kinds of benefits for employers. Corporations love working women. It basically doubles the workforce, doubles the labor pool. Now you can get people to work for cheaper because it's all based on supply and demand, right? Women also became, quote, huge money savers for businesses because not only could businesses pay women less, they could also pay men lower wages because the pressure to pay salaries that could provide for entire families suddenly was off the table. Instead of getting one man doing the job to raise a family, now you got a man and his wife both working for the same amount that just the man used to work for. This shift also culminated in a need for more government. Yeah, before women entered the workforce, Americans didn't need a massive government because women are at home. They were building associations, connections, social credit. You didn't have to have people step in and do all the things that women used to do. It also upped the nation's GDP because women who were normally at home prospering the family are now, quote, prospering the market, prospering the economy, prospering, right? When you move all of the female jobs, all the female roles, all the social capital that females were creating outside of the, quote, economic zone, and you, quote, move it into the economic zone, GDP goes up. Right? Economic activity goes up. Because now you got all these services that are necessary that women used to do, now they don't do, they don't have time to do. Including, you know, going out to eat, nannies, the list goes on and on. Abortion thus became a, quote, guarantee. Yeah. That the benefits would work out for women who were locked into the workforce. Okay, but the depth, the altar of abortion that Americans now kneel at is even greater than that. Anyway, there's a whole episode on this from McIntyre. Great, great commentary. And I say it goes deeper than that because you talk about God's laws. And what they've done is they basically betrayed women. How do they betray women? They basically kind of make you believe that a woman is beneath her station if she somehow chooses to be a mother. Okay, we know the hand that rocks the cradle rules the world, folks. We know God's laws. But we've been talked out of God's laws, and we basically sacrifice babies, and we teach women that the only way you can be somebody is if you turn yourself into a woman that gives sex free, a woman that kills her young, a woman that goes out in the workforce and makes a name for herself. That's the only way to be a real woman. And see, we've created this absolute satanic lie, and we've fallen for it. So anyway, I think Trump deserves a lot of credit on the pro-life movement. And I think we, the people, need to stand up a lot more bold than we have. And if we would, we could change the game. But Trump can't change it by himself. I'm Sam Bushman. Hang on. Liberty Roundtable live.
5: A well-regulated militia being necessary to the security of a free state, the right of the people to keep and bear arms shall not be infringed. This is the Second Amendment of the United States of America's Constitution. This Second Amendment, the right of law-abiding Americans to privately own and possess firearms, is under attack like no other time in America's history. 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
4: All right, back with you live, ladies and gentlemen. I want to talk about this issue. There's so many different news tidbits. In the last tidbit of the show, I want to get to a bunch of them. Hormel launches what they call spam hot dogs. Yeah, they say it's for summer rollout. It's going to be at stadiums and convenience stores. So if you want to try one of these spam dogs, Roll to 7-Eleven or somewhere and you can get one. Roll to a stadium. Hormel Foods confirmed the, quote, new Spam Dog will be debuted this summer, with initial availability at select convenience stores and ballparks. Anyway, I guess some Hawaii 7-Eleven locations are going to be kind of kicking this off. That makes sense since Hawaii is the spam capital of the world. Hormel describes it as, quote, spam reimagined as the classic hot dog. The company repeatedly says it delivers the, quote, savory, salty, and slightly sweet flavor of Spam Classic. Product listings and promotional materials strongly indicates that it's an actual Spam-based meat formed in a hot dog shake, not just a normal hot dog carrying the Spam brand name. So the point that I'm getting at is this real Spam hot dog shape, or, you know, a hot dog. It's not just a hot dog by the Spam company. It's actually a Spam dog. However, Hormel has not publicly released the full ingredient list, and so it's hard to be, you know, confirmed whether it's really 100% traditional Spam ingredients, or whether it's a hot dog or a blended hot dog, you know, formulation or whatever. We don't know all the details of it yet. But anyway, I just thought that was interesting. You know, a lot of people don't care, but when society goes through a lot of trouble, Spam kind of kicks off in World War II. You know, they had a hard time getting a lot of the foods that they needed to Hawaii. And so Spam became dominant in Hawaii, and it's been so ever since. You ever had that Spam sushi, Liz? All right, Masubi or whatever it's called. Anyway, it's basically Spam, and it's rice. And, I mean, you go to convenience stores everywhere in Hawaii, and it's just all over the place there. If you want to try it in the United States, home, or I shouldn't say United States, but on the mainland or whatever, then you got to go to, you know, like Hawaiian restaurants or whatever, and a lot of them will have Masubi, and you can try it, or you can go to Hawaii and try it out. But anyway, very interesting. I'm looking forward to having a Spam dog. I also like the kraut dogs where you put sauerkraut on your hot dog, and I'd like a Spam kraut dog. Try that dude out, you know? Anyway, there you have it. Just thought I'd, you know, America wants to know about things that aren't always political, right? So there you have it, man. Get yourself a Spam dog this summer. You got to go to the convenience stores in Hawaii, or maybe you can go to a ballpark and, you know, watch a ball game and eat a Spam dog, you know? They used to call them Dodger dogs when I was a kid. You get a hot dog as a Dodger dog at the stadium. Now it's a Spam dog. So there you go. Think we're moving up in the world, people. Very interesting. By the way, I don't know how many people know this. Spam is in a lot of restaurants. A lot of high-end restaurants have Spam, and they fry Spam and put it in different things, and it's one of the extra meats. It adds a lot of incredible flavor to dishes, and many people, you know, turn their nose up at Spam and go, oh, I don't want that canned meat. That stuff's weird. But people don't really realize it's in a lot of foods. Believe it or not, they put it in meatloaf, and they put it in all kinds of other things, and it adds tremendous flavor. So people oftentimes are eating Spam, and they don't even know it. So there you have it. Are you a Spam fan, Liz? Sometimes not. I know this. My kids say, Dad, Spam's gross. But if you fry it, it's not too bad. So there you go. Fried Spam and fried Twinkie, everything fried's better, if you ask the folks in the South, right? Just get something fried and a sweet tea and you're good to go, I guess they say. But anyway, there you have it. All right, Supreme Court keeps male abortion pill access in place. This is a shame. And I, you know, didn't go to this straight away on the abortion topic, because the abortion topic is so difficult, folks. On one hand, you got to discuss it because it's so critical. Pro-life is vital in America. The pro-death and the mail order medication, the murder medication, it's just, to even discuss it to me is just, it just makes you want to cry. It makes you sick. You know, God loves his children, each one of them. And he sends men and women, or, you know, children to the earth, male and female, and he loves them, and he wants them to be raised in righteousness under God's guidance and God's commandments and leadership by loving, kind mother and father parents. And then we just, you know, decide that they're not important. And it's such a sad, sad detail. But now the courts are literally trying to walk a fine line. They got rid of Roe versus Wade. They took a beating over it. And now the Supreme Court keeps mail order. Murder p- pills in place. The problem that I have with this whole thing is this violates state laws. You know, how do you support as a general government? And this is where a house divided against itself surely will fall, folks. You've got states that have outlawed abortion, but then you've got the federal government, Food and Drug Administration, in bed with these mail order doctors. You know, you can have a phone call, have mail order murder medications shipped right to your door across state lines where it's illegal. So now you got the government against the states on this issue. And so far, the court's unwilling to stop it. It's a disgrace. The courts should say you cannot ship mail order murder medication to states that have outlawed that practice. But the debate rages on. Unless the American people stand for pro-life, pro-death, will be continuing. And I agree with this author that I mentioned. Great, great, great job talking about it, saying, hey, it's so woven into our culture that even Trump can't get rid of it. That's even beyond Trump's capabilities, even though he stood tall on pro-life. All right, Taiwan officials now are saying, hey, Trump met with China. And so now they're seeking direct talks with President Trump after the China summit. Taiwan officials said they would welcome, quote, direct communication between President Trump and Taiwan president following Trump's meeting with the Chinese president. What's his name? Xi Jinping, or however you say his name. Anyway, so Taiwan's saying, we'd like to talk. And the problem with that is the Americans are walking a very fine line. Do we accept Taiwan as an independent country? Not really. Do we think it's one China? In theory. But do we support China independently? Well, we provide a big safety net and a big financial support for them to be, quote, independent. We're walking a very, very unique fine line. And if we're not very careful, Cuba's kind of controlled that same way by China and by other communist forces, Russia and others, where it's like they don't really, well, Cuba, is it part of America? Of course not. Well, is Taiwan part of China? Well, don't want to talk about that. And that's the problem that we're facing. China might start to make a move against Taiwan. I pray they don't. But if they do, our computer chips and everything else we get from Taiwan in jeopardy. And Vivek Ramaswamy, pray he'll be the next governor of Ohio. But he basically brought up that if we're not very careful, we're driving Taiwan and others into the arms of China. And we need to be very, very careful. That does not happen. Trump thinks it's bad for Iran to get a nuke. And I agree, and it would be bad. But it would also be bad if we drove or forced China to make a move on Taiwan. And if we're not very careful, our hegemonist agenda around the world is certainly trending that way. And it looks ominous for me, especially when they keep talking about possibly putting a draft in place. And when they increase the war budget to $1.5 trillion. That number is unimaginable, folks. All right, the Senate committee advanced, quote, federal cryptocurrency regulation bill. This is scary, folks. I don't want a cryptocurrency. The Senate Banking Committee approved legislation creating a federal regulatory, quote, framework for cryptocurrencies, I guess after a big long dispute. It's a long-running disputes between banks and crypto firms and everybody else. And so now Congress and this committee did this. It doesn't mean it's law yet. It just means it's advanced out of the committee. The Banking Committee approved the legislation. So now what happens? Does it go to a general vote? I don't know. Will there be arm twisting? And what they're doing, by the way, the Heritage Foundation and others are watching this very closely and saying, hey, be very careful, because they're promoting this as a ban on cryptocurrency. But it's not really a ban. That's a lie. So they're promoting the bill under a false premise. And this is where I think we should be able to prosecute members of Congress when they do this. You know, it's like the Patriot Act, and it steals your rights to privacy. Under the Patriot Act, it's not a Patriot Act at all. In fact, it's as opposite of a Patriot Act as you could get. Well, the same thing is true here. They're kind of trying to start to talk about this cryptocurrency, saying, oh, we're going to ban this. But it's not a ban at all. In fact, it really backdoor authorizes crypto. It's a disaster. We need to keep our eye on that ball, to say the least. All right, education scores fall across most U.S. school districts. That's why I've been telling people to homeschool forever, right? Put your kids in a homeschool, a private school. You got to do something. You got to take charge of your kids' education, not put them in the government education, I don't know what you want to call it, babysitting system. But anyway, new national testing data shows reading scores declined in 83% of U.S. school districts. Can you believe that? Reading scores, according to national data, dropped in 83% of U.S. school districts. Wow. Math scores dropped in 17% compared with a decade ago. So they just looked at the last decade and they said, what was it like a decade ago? What is it like now? And you've got reading scores dropping in 83%. You got math scores dropping in 17%. It's a disaster. All right, there you have that. We also know this Kevin Warsh was confirmed by the Senate in a 54-45 vote to replace Jerome Powell at the Federal Reserve. Hamad, ongoing inflation and market volatility. So that's a disaster. Why don't we get rid of the Fed, President Trump? Federal court blocks Trump's global tariffs as illegal. The Federal Trade Court ruled that President Trump exceeded his authority by imposing a new 10% tax or global tariff under emergency powers laws. And the sad part about all that is I warned Trump, you got to get Congress involved, buddy. There's checks and balances. And if Congress would support Trump, we wouldn't even be having these losses or these battles. We'd have nothing but charted wins to point to in the midterms. Congress, Mike Johnson, get on board, brother, and get it done yesterday. All right, hopefully that's news that everyone should be used to use. God save the Republic of the United States of America.
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12: Now, the rest of the story. Buonarroti has been called the greatest Italian lyric poet of the 16th century and one of the greatest poets of all time. The iridescence of his words has remained undiminished through the ages. Quote, as for your kindness and your gifts, for all the food and drink, the journeys to and fro, which for my need and pleasure have been set, dear Lord, I cannot pay you what I owe. To give you all I have would be to fail, because it is no gift to pay a debt. Six lines from a sonnet by Buonarroti. Translation cannot quite do them justice, nor can my reading, even though such immortals as Wordsworth and Longfellow and Emerson have translated Buonarroti's words into English. This master poet began writing at an early age. He scribbled random verses incessantly on the backs of letters and on scraps of anything. His perfectionism was evident from the start, for he was constantly revising and reformulating his poetry. Friends were first to notice Buonarroti's remarkable gift, but it would not take the rest of the Renaissance long to discover it. His madrigals were set to music by many of the era's most celebrated composers. His sonnets were used as lecture subjects at the Academy of Florence. The sonnet, in fact, seems to have been Buonarroti's favorite form. Within its ostensibly restrictive confines, he forged aggressive images mixed with profound spiritual expression. With virtually unsurpassed eloquence, he described internal conflict and repentance for nameless guilt. He portrayed art as symbolic of man's relationship to God. He exalted Platonic love. He pondered the purging power of death. He wrote, quote, willing I am that heaven should keep my sighs and hoard my scattered tears, to hand them over to him who loves the one that I have loved. Thus, in another age, the man who tries to win her may by my sharp grief be moved, and in my loss a greater strength discover. 343 of Buonarroti's poems have survived the centuries. Collections are abundant. Analysts have praised their extraordinary combination of learning, coarseness, humor, anguish, devout Christian faith, and aphoristic wisdom. And yet, if the poetry of Buonarroti is as important as the scholars suggest that it is, if indeed he was, as many have called him, a poetic genius, then how come you've never heard of him? Well, the answer is that you have. But you have not heard of him as a literary master. For great as his poetry was, the great poet was obscured by his own greater talents, the talents of sculpture and painting. The greatest Italian lyric poet of the 16th century, often hailed as one of the greatest poets of all time, was so beloved when he lived that he, Buonarroti, was known then as he would be known forever after, only by his first name, Michelangelo. And now you know the rest of the story. Now, the rest of the story. Martha Young was only a little girl. But what happened to her and her family would be burned into her mind's eye and ear forever after. They were called Jayhawkers, abolitionist guerrilla raiders in Kansas and Missouri during the American Uncivil War. One group was Jim Lane's Kansas Redlegs, a notorious bunch who showed up one blistering morning in 1861 on the Young's Missouri farm. 9-year-old Martha Ellen Young saw it all. The slender, dark-haired child watched as Lane's Redlegs shot 400 of her father's Hampshire hogs. She saw them cut off the hams and load them on wagons, and she was there when the marauders shot the chickens out of sheer meanness and set fire to the barns. The smoke was so dense that it blackened the sun. And when the Jayhawkers had slaughtered the cattle, they ransacked the Young's home, stole anything of value, the silver, the feather beds. Little Martha particularly remembered those feather beds. So cherished were they, and so many months in the making. The Young family had barely begun to rebuild their lives when the infamous Order No. 11 was issued. Its author was Union General Thomas Ewing, and its purpose was the removal of all secessionists from the county. So, once again, the Jayhawkers arrived on the Young's farm, this time to evict them. They were told they were to relocate in Platte County. They were permitted only one carload of family possessions to take with them. They were ordered to leave immediately. And little Martha Ellen Young, now 10, was there. She watched in horror as the Jayhawkers threatened to hang an objecting brother. She would remember always their journey into exile, trudging northward through the arid, powdery prairie behind the swaying oxen and the creaking cart. For 3 years, the Young family would remain in exile, and each day built up the bitterness in a little girl's heart. Those memories, indelible, continued to haunt her through a lifetime of almost 100 years. And Martha Ellen Young lived as though it had all occurred the day before. This was the making of an unequivocal Yankee hater when her own son strode into her farmhouse in 1917. Wearing his National Guard blues, her eyes caught fire. "I don't want that uniform in this house," she told her son. And he left. Even in her 90s, Martha Young spoke of Northerners as though they were still trying to hang her brother, and of Republicans as though at that very moment, somewhere in Kansas, they were all collectively dining off her mother's silver. Martha's son tried to reason with her that there were some good Yankees, but Martha always insisted that she had yet to see even one. Why, Martha Young was once even offered the opportunity to sleep in the White House, in Abraham Lincoln's bedroom. The Abraham Lincoln bed. But Martha replied grimly that she would rather sleep on the floor. And so, her son, President Harry Truman said that was all right.
13: She could sleep instead in the Rose Room, which she did. But now you know the rest of the story.
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22: 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And if this is the first time you're listening to the show, allow me to share with you the late Alan Nathan's mantra. Folks, we want the Republicans out of our bedrooms, the Democrats out of our wallets, and both out of our First and Second Amendment rights. The Alan Nathan Show comes to you courtesy of the Main Street Radio Network. 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Of course, the Alan Nathan Show dates back to 1998, so there was a brief time where there was not an association. I say brief just relatively because the majority of the time it has been with the Main Street Radio Network, which can be found at mainstreetradionetwork.com. 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On those aforementioned outlets, you will find the pre-written topics of the day that this show will address. I only got one for you today, in the late Alan Nathan's tradition. I'll read it right now. RNC and White House prepare to fight for election integrity, but why won't the Senate act, and will it be too little too late? And I talked a little last week about the, at this point, old friend of the show, Wayne Allen Root, he wrote his column over at Gateway Pundit, where he was talking about how if the Senate does pass the SAVE Act, we're at the point where most of the lawsuits that go about for it would happen in time to delay it for the midterms. If it had been passed a couple of months ago when it first came out, if it hadn't passed last year even, we would be sitting in a different position than we are today, where even if it is passed, one errant lawsuit can hold it up to where it's not implemented for this election cycle. So it's beyond saving in that sense. Just Senator John Thune ran out the clock on that. He is the Senate Majority Leader. The Republicans elected him, and I warned on day one, this guy doesn't seem like he's going to govern the way you want him to, the way voters want him to. It seems like he's just going to be a rhino. And sure enough, look what's happened. But there's been no move to oust him, unlike when House speakers don't act the way they should, and the Republicans will throw them out. John Boehner and Kevin McCarthy, they experienced that. And also before John Boehner, it was John Boehner, then Paul Ryan, then Kevin McCarthy. And all three of them got the boot. And now here we are. And actually, even before them, there was the one guy that David Brat replaced, who actually lost his own election in Virginia because he was too wishy-washy of a moderate, of a rhino, to get anything done. I talked about him in relation to the Virginia state elections because he was on some committee or board related to them. But anyway, I digress. The point is, Republicans take care of business in the House, but in the Senate, it's a different story. If you get a Senate majority leader who's an absolute incompetent baboon, then nothing happens to him. I guess they're just waiting for his re-election in 2 years. or it really shows the rhino infiltration of the Senate, doesn't, where you can't get anything done like this. Anyway, though, so that's why we're not going to get anything from there. So what are the RNC and Trump doing? Of course, this isn't the RNC of Ronna McDaniel, where they blow all their money on fancy meals and airline tickets and all that for the lead of the party. No, this one apparently is chaired by Joe Gruters. I'd never heard about the chairmanship being replaced. I don't think he's the one that replaced Ronna McDaniel, so I really don't know. I wasn't keeping up on the RNC and their infighting and all that, but I haven't talked with the RNC in 2 years, dagnabbit, not since the election. Anyway, though, so this headline from Gateway Pundit: RNC Chair Joe Gruters announces 130 lawsuits filed across 32 states to stop Democrat election shenanigans as President Trump deploys army of election lawyers to stop the steal. Boy, that's going to be fun, isn't it? If this actually works, we do it by lawsuit instead of by law, which seems to be the case of how anything gets done in this country at this point. You got to do it by lawsuit or by judge. Democrats figured that out. Republicans, I guess, are just now figuring it out because they're do-nothing leadership in the Senate, which the RNC might be in support of. But anyway, so they have all these lawsuits going out, and Trump also vowed to unleash his election integrity army, a much larger one, according to this article, than the one that Republicans used in 2024, even. So this might be an interesting legal battle, although I'm somewhat dubious about how this is going to turn out, because I'm still remembering 2020, where you bring the lawsuits before the election, they don't allow it because no damage has been done yet, and you don't have any standing. You have no standing because the election didn't take place. Then you bring the lawsuits after the election and said, well, you just hate the will of the people. You're just a sore loser. And that's actually what Democrats tried to do with this redistricting vote. The Democrats actually wanted the lawsuits to be put off until after the election. They wanted judgments to be put off until after the election. Their legal teams demanded judgments be put off until after the election. So they did. And then the redistricting vote happened, and it happened in favor of Democrats. But then, turns out, one of their lawsuits flopped in court. One of the lawsuits against them flopped in court. And then they said, and now the Democrats are arguing, well, the vote of 3 million people was nullified by this lawsuit failing it, by the court stopping it. But like, that wouldn't have happened if you had if you didn't demand that the lawsuit be put off. Now you just had us vote on something illegal, first of all. Second of all, it was only 1.5 million, not 3 million, who voted for this. Third of all, you are totally in favor of nullifying elections and the results thereof when it goes your way. Seem to recall Proposition 8 out in California, where a single judge, not even a court system, just a single judge knocked off the Proposition 8 after the people voted overwhelmingly for it. And that was the gay marriage thing, by the way. It was a gay judge who nullified it. So, definitely a self-interest there that might question whether or not the ruling had any sort of legal measure to it, or if it was just a personal vendetta. But Democrats were in favor of it. They're happy with it. They're happy with how that turned out, that a single judge nullified the will of the people. So now you have a Democrat judge siding with Republican judges to quote-unquote nullify the will of the people. And Democrats are very mad, so mad that they're out there saying that we need to just wipe out all the court systems, to just kill all the judges and the lawyers, I guess, too. Not just the line from Shakespeare about killing all the lawyers, but also throw the judges in there as well, especially the Democrat ones who just failed to stop this. And they go moan on and on about democracy, but literally they had their voters vote to do something illegal. And that's the kind of democracy Democrats want. Your voters can vote to do something illegal if they want to. No questions asked. And also, these are the same Democrats who, when you whine about democracy like that, well, what about the majority who voted for Trump? What about them? How come you're opposing them? How come all your little judges are out there opposing him? These judges who are legislating from the bench, the activist judges that we've been complaining about since Trump took office last year. What about them? How come they aren't being accused by Democrats of stealing, nullifying the will of the people or whatever? Doesn't make much sense, does it? Until you realize, oh, wait, it's just Democrats complaining because to them, anything against them is bad and anything against Republicans is good. Republicans, you know, at least you grudgingly accept from a conservative judge, maybe went out of line, like the stuff on the tariff ruling against Trump and all that. But Democrats, no, that's activism from the bench. You got to stop that. You got to stack the court. Stack the court with Ketanji Brown Jackson's, people who have no understanding of the Constitution or any kind of laws or even decorum about the courts. Just someone who's going to do exactly what you tell them to do. That's democracy. When you have a kangaroo court, when you have rigged elections, when your party is the only one that wins, that's democracy right there, according to the Democrat Party and their voters who are out there whining and moaning now. And now they're talking about, we failed in our gerrymander attempt in Virginia, and now we're having all these racial gerrymanders overturned. That's racism. That's going to erase the vote of black people. Well, wait a minute. Hold your horses there. Are you saying black people need to be segregated by their vote? They need to have black-only districts? Wow. Separate but equal? Is that what you're arguing for? Is that what Democrats have been arguing for? Segregation? Really? I guess so. It's like I keep saying, not much has changed about Democrats over the last 100 years except how they frame their arguments for racism. Instead of framing it as black people are inferior and can't compete, they now say black people are inferior and can't compete, but it's the fault of white people for stealing everything or whatever, for just being evil. And then they add a bunch of fake history about blacks inventing everything. But the outcome is the same. Segregation. And that's the outcome they want. Anyway, folks, we got more Al and Nathan Show coming up after this break, so stick with us.

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7: Welcome back to the Al Nathan Show by Silker Joe Show co-host Joe with y'all today. And we were joined now by old friend of the show, Stephen Wilford. He is a spokesman for Gun Owners of America. He is the archetypical good guy with a gun. In 2017, he stopped the deadliest mass shooting in Texas's history. He is author of A Town Called Sutherland Springs, Faith and Heroism Through Tragedy. Stephen Wilford, appreciate being on the show. How are you today?
8: I'm doing superb. How are you doing?
7: I'm doing well. Hope you weren't in the Austin area. There was a bit of a panic there in Austin, Texas, over the weekend, where three teenagers, like 15 to 17 years old, illegally obtained firearms and then just went and stole a series of cars, apparently, going around just shooting wildly and even injured a bunch of people. Last I checked, no one had died, but one person had been seriously injured. I mean, what's going on with this?
8: Well, the one person that was in critical condition has now got care, and they say has upgraded to stable. So thank God for that. Again, it's criminals doing what criminals are going to do. These two young monsters, I'm not going to call them young men, they're young monsters. These two young monsters stole guns from a gun shop, apparently, and stole cars for no motive so far is known, and they just started shooting. They shot into fire stations and stuff, and nobody seems to know why. Injured several people, and they caught two of them, and the third one, I think, they're investigating. Again, the best way to stop something like this is for you to be armed and ready when it happens.
7: Mm-hmm. Right.
8: Unfortunate. It's unfortunate that this has to happen, but, you know, we don't know whether they were possible gang members or just, I don't know. They're just crazy.
7: Mm-hmm. Yeah, it's too early to determine a motive, although, you know, we know that there's going to be a big gun control push, especially since this is Austin. It's a bit of a blue area of Texas, so there's going to be a definite rise in people demanding gun control because, oh boy, this happened in our back door. It can happen anywhere to us.
8: Absolutely. They're going to ask for gun control, but again, these guys got their guns illegally, and criminals are going to do criminal things, and I'm presently at the polls today trying to get rid of the rhino, John Cornyn, so that we can actually make things easier for law-abiding citizens to have guns and stuff. Mm-hmm. Please get out there and vote. Find us at gunowners.org. It's really unfortunate that bad people do bad things.
7: You know, this reminds me of, as far as how easy it was for them to illegally obtain a firearm, it reminds me of this report that was done by a news station in Baltimore a couple of years ago, where they went around to determine, you know, how hard it was to get a gun legally versus illegally, and they went through the process of legally obtaining a firearm in Maryland, and it took forever, and you were limited by everything. But then as they're doing that, as they're

0: and they're going to be illegally obtained no matter what. And the answer to that is to make sure that more gun, law-abiding gun owners have the ability to defend themselves and the people around them. And that's what Gun Owners of America is all about, is making sure that our Second Amendment shall not be infringed, as put on by the founding fathers of our country. They knew that a government could get out of hand, and then people needed the ability to defend themselves.
1: Mm-hmm. Yeah, and that reminds me, I saw this on Friday. The local news was running after the, in here in Virginia, after the governor signed the assault weapons ban, which will take into effect July 1st, and already Gun Owners of America is part of a lawsuit against that. But like this one state senator, the guy who authored the bill, he's not even a he's a first generation immigrant, so he comes in from his home country, and the first thing he does is demand guns be banned. But aside from that, also he's talking about how this bill was about getting them off the street. Apparently, that's not going to help very much, especially given how easy it is to get them from the military, let alone from the local gun stores.
0: Exactly. So, you know, these people that come from other countries and become congressmen have no clue. They have no clue what this country was about. They left and fled their country because it's tyrannical and oppressive, and they come to our country and they're trying to turn our country into theirs. Why would they do that?
1: Yeah, it makes you wonder.
0: Please go to gunowners.org and sign up.
1: And this guy in particular, he also tried to pass some sort of like blaspheme bill about Islam as well. So it was kind of crazy, the things coming from him. But the fact is that he was voted in by various Democrats in Northern Virginia, and he apparently serves their agenda enough that he was able to author this bill that got passed. So it seems that this guy who comes from somewhere else, who has no clue about the U.S., is very much in line with the rest of the Democrat Party.
0: Absolutely. Absolutely. And the ink wasn't even dry on the paper, and Gun Owners of America signed the lawsuit.
1: Mm-hmm. Right, and that's just one of many lawsuits that are being brought against it, and hopefully it'll come through, but that is part of what Gun Owners of America does. Whenever there's stuff like this going on, it's not just, you know, a group that lobbies, it's a group that has lawyers and goes out there and files lawsuits.
0: We fall. So it's much easier to stop the bills from ever happening. But if the bills happen and they're unconstitutional, you can best bet we're filing the lawsuits and we're suing. Please go to gunowners.org and sign up. We are absolutely in the fight to win the fight. We are the ones that are fighting harder than anybody else. And membership is only $25 per annual.
1: Yeah, and I'll also add, you know, your people in Texas, people in Florida, South Carolina might be thinking that you're safe in your area, but certainly a city can pass certain anti-gun ordinances. There are blue cities in those states, and those states happen to be popular for Californians and New Yorkers to flee to, who might have the same appreciation for gun rights as this state congressman who came from another country here in Virginia.
0: We are also fighting for national reciprocity to fix some of that, too. That way you can, no matter what state you're from, you can carry in another state, and that's the way it ought to be. National reciprocity, to be able to defend yourself wherever you go.
1: Mm-hmm. Yeah, that's been a sticking point here in Virginia as well, because they've... The new incoming governor, if you have a concealed carry permit from certain states, it won't be accepted anymore, which means those states won't accept Virginia concealed carry permits.
0: Yeah, and that's ridiculous. That's not what our Constitution says.
1: Mm-hmm. Yeah, not just about concealed carry, but then there's also questions about open carry. But Stephen Wilford, appreciate you being on the show to talk about this. Give us the website one more time for Gun Owners of America.
0: Please go to gunowners.org. That's gunowners.org. Sign up. Be part of the solution.
1: All right, listeners, something for you to check out during the break, especially if you feel your gun rights might be on the chopping block in an upcoming election, like, say, those of you in Rhode Island. But we have more Alan Nathan show after this break, so stick with us.
2: National Infant Immunization Week is April 20th through the 27th, serving as an important reminder for families to

0: to review their child's vaccination records and have proactive discussions with their pediatricians. Practicing pediatrician and GSK spokesperson, Dr. Michael Malofsky.
1: Children are exposed to thousands of germs every day through the food they eat, the air they breathe, and the surfaces they touch. Vaccination can help strengthen their defenses against serious or even life-threatening vaccine-preventable diseases their immune systems may not be able to fight on their own.
0: Routine childhood vaccinations will have prevented approximately 508 million cases of illness and over a million deaths among children born during 1994 to 2023.
1: I love having thoughtful, compassionate conversations with families about vaccines. As pediatricians, our role is to understand each child's individual health needs and help parents feel confident in their vaccination decisions. Parents, if you have questions about vaccinations, ask your pediatrician. Start the conversation.
0: Did you know that anyone born before 1976 is at increased risk for shingles? Dr. Leonard Friedland, Vice President and Director of Scientific Affairs and Public Health at GSK Vaccines, has more.
2: Shingles is a painful, blistering rash, and the risk of developing shingles sharply increases starting at 50. This is because the immune system naturally weakens with age. Even if you feel young and healthy, if you're 50 years or older, you're at increased risk for shingles.
0: In fact, 99% of adults 50 years and older already have the virus that causes shingles inside their body. 1 in 3 people will develop shingles in their lifetime.
2: While age is one of the most important risk factors for shingles, certain health conditions like diabetes, chronic kidney disease, and heart diseases have been associated with an increased risk of shingles. If you're 50 years or older, ask your doctor or pharmacist about your increased risk for certain vaccine-preventable diseases, including shingles.
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6: Who said that?
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15: Welcome back to the Al Nathan Show by Silker Joe Show co-host Joe with you all today. So I'm just looking over at newsbusters.org. They've been friends of the show for, gee whiz, since before I started working for this program. Well, as full-time. I mean, I don't know about when I was an intern, but at least since 2014, back then, the late Al Nathan had a regular on the show from every week, had the same person on from the Media Research Center and their subdivision Newsbusters. So I'm just over at their website, looking around, seeing if there's any particular headlines about the gun control measures and all that, and pushes for gun control after the randomized shootings over the weekend in Austin that we were talking about in the previous segment. I don't find anything. And it doesn't mean they're not coming around, because I remember the last time we had shootings over the weekend, I predicted, oh, there's going to be a gun control push, but then, you know, I'm talking on a Monday and saying that there's going to be one, and there wasn't one. But then by Tuesday, you know, the Newsbusters had updated to show, oh, here's all these networks talking about gun control, gun control, gun control. Oh, heck, I even had a clip that I never played. For like 2 weeks, I had a clip sitting around that I never played and eventually got rid of right after the White House Correspondents Association dinner. You had someone from the Kennedy Foundation or whatever it was talking about how we need gun control. The only reason that this happened is because we have too many guns on the streets. Ignoring the fact that it's someone from California where you have red flag laws, where you have to pass multiple background checks. And, like, this person is saying we just need to throw out the Constitution. Well, if that's the case, how about we do the First Amendment? Because if you go after... Because, well, it was kind of the First Amendment that led to that shooter getting the way he did. And folks like that person at the Kennedy Foundation and their irresponsible use of the First Amendment led to that shooter being motivated to do his attempted assassination of the president. So if we're going to get rid of anything, how about we get rid of free speech here? Because that seems to be what motivates some of these mass shooters and attempted shooters. The fact that people are allowed to fill their heads with terrible ideas. But no, you're not going to hear that. Well, actually, you might hear that, but not from... Actually, you'll hear it from Democrats. There's that Nick Shirley, what Republicans named the Nick Shirley Act over in California, where they're trying to ban investigative journalism because they don't want you finding out about the fraud that the Democrats are perpetrating over there. And we're told that while Trump is an assault upon the media and his insults to the media are tantamount to demanding that the media be assassinated here and the overturning the First Amendment, here you have California actually trying to overturn the First Amendment. Ain't no one talking about it except conservatives. The liberal media is happy to lose their First Amendment rights if it aids the Democrat Party. I mean, gee whiz, they keep saying that Obama was scandal-free, the vote for first scandal-free president, but this is the guy who was caught spying on journalists. And Democrats, you know, the liberal media made some a one-day stink about it. They complained about it for like one day, if even that long, before they folded up and went back to praising Obama as the best president ever, scandal-free entirely. Nothing bad ever happened to him. So that's the where the media stands on its rights to be and the First Amendment and all that. So don't believe them when they're out there saying we're fighting for the First Amendment. It's like don't believe them when they say that we have safe elections, that there's not a single problem with our elections, because obviously that's not the case at all. In fact, you have the Trump administration recently, the Attorney General, saying that there is plenty of evidence of fraud in the 2020 elections. We were told that there was no fraud, weren't we? We were told that all those January 6ers were just violent insurrectionists. There was nothing that was justifying anything that they were doing. And, parse that out for a moment. First of all, Democrats were okay with blacks rioting in the streets when there was no reason for them to be doing so back during the Black Lives Matter crap in 2020. There was only media hype that was behind it. There was no actual motivating factor. Okay, yes, you saw the George Floyd video, but turns out that there were multiple issues with what we were seeing in that video. And second of all, that wasn't the norm. The media made it sound like it was the norm. People were out there thinking that happened 1,000 times every year or more at the very least to blacks in America. But that was all a lie. That's all bogus. None of that was actually real, but the media was perfectly happy to not only make it sound real, but also say, well, it doesn't matter if it's real or not. The fact that it happened just once is enough to justify these riots. Whereas with January 6th, we weren't told it doesn't matter if it's real or not. We weren't told that those people were just protesting for their rights. No, we were told that they were insurrectionists. Amazing the difference. And Democrats just can't get it through their heads that really they are kind of identical the way that they're framed. Now, of course, we on the right understand that January 6th was actually a bit different because you had the feds in there encouraging a riot and trying to get as much chaos as they could to make their point here. But, that's not how Democrats see it. So even arguing with them about equivalencies in their own language, they still can't get it through their heads that as far as their worldview is concerned, both were rather equivalent. But where was I going with this? First Amendment rights only exist for Democrats until the government decides that it doesn't exist. Amazing. And here they are possibly going after the Second Amendment rights again, just because some people illegally obtained firearms. And where are the red flag laws on some of these Democrats who get these firearms? Of course, there's no red flag laws in Texas. I'm referring to the one in California. It's like every time they propose a solution to gun control and gun issues, it has nothing to do with the crime that actually happened. And you can even see how laws that are in place were already broken. Laws that Democrats said would be the only gun control they want. Because remember, Democrats are saying we are willing to compromise on the issue of gun control. That's what Democrats keep saying. We are willing to compromise on this matter. The Republicans are the ones taking a hard line. Democrats just want to compromise. We're not coming after your guns. We don't want to limit your rights. We just want to compromise with common sense solutions. But what happens any time that we get a compromise? They demand more and more and more until we get to the point where we're like California and you have more gun control than Democrats in blue states say that they want, like in Virginia, for example. But at the same time, it still doesn't prove to be enough, so they just demand more and more, and they say we're just compromising. Well, eventually you're going to compromise to the point where there is no Second Amendment left, because that's what Democrats' ultimate goal is. And we heard about that through the Attorney General of Virginia himself, who was caught on tape or on text messages saying that's exactly what he wanted, and he was willing to kill people for it. He wanted people to die so that there would be a push to eliminate our Second Amendment rights. He actually said this. And Democrats voted for it because, well, they believe it, too. It's not like it was a secret. It was in all these campaign ads that were out there. Democrats still voted for him anyway because he represented their beliefs. Yes, we are willing to let people die in order to get gun control. And you see that kind of in their emotional responses, too, to actual common sense solutions like putting police in schools, getting rid of that gun-free zone BS, or even backpacks with armor in them to protect kids. Nope, all of that, if you want any of that, you actually want there to be a mass shooting. The only solution is gun control. That's the only solution they will accept. If other than that, you hear them. They say that if that's not what you're in favor of, you just want people to die. I mean, look what happened over in Minnesota last week, where I talked about it on Friday's show. A Democrat just screamed that she hoped a GOP rep would shoot himself after they blocked a massive gun control push that would involve confiscations and automatically turn law-abiding citizens into criminals overnight. Democrats were livid that sort of thing didn't go through. And yet they tell you that they just want common sense solutions, common sense such as confiscating guns from you. Despite the fact, as we heard in the last segment, the military turns up with 1,500 missing rifles per year, actual rifles capable of being automatic weapons. unlike the ones that Democrats are banning from civilian use, these assault weapons, which can't be automatic, they aren't built to be automatic. You got to have special tools to make them automatic. But Democrats say, oh, we got to ban them because they're weapons of war, even though they're not actually functionally the same as the ones that are really used as weapons of war. The ones that go missing every year, the ones that end up on our streets, the ones that end up used in crimes. The real source of problems. But nope, don't want to handle that. Instead, we want to limit citizens, law-abiding citizens. We want to stop them from having their rights. And like I said at the start of this rather long-winded and winding rant, Democrats are okay with limiting your rights if it's in the name of their side. They're okay with not having rights if it's in the name of their side. Actually, there's on Reddit, there's this group for liberal gun owners. And, conservatives joke that it's actually for temporary gun owners. But each and every time they say, I would be willing to limit or remove my gun rights entirely if it meant a liberal got into office. So they don't really actually care about gun rights. Not even the ones who claim to really care about them. And that goes back to what I was saying towards the opening of the segment about the journalists and the First Amendment. They don't actually give a damn about the First Amendment either. If it's as long as it's their people who are taking their rights away, as long as the state of California and the Democrats in charge are the ones taking their rights away, that's one thing. But boy, if Trump even insults a journalist, that's a real attack. That's just how Democrats see the world, through this very narrow partisan lens, whereas at least conservatives can be a bit more nuanced in their opinion. That's why the late Alan Nathan, he used to say that people on both sides can argue in shades of gray. Everything's not black and white. That seems to be increasingly only the Republicans that can argue in shades of gray. Anyway, we got more Alan Nathan show after this break, so stick with us.
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17: 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And it also means that it's really important that folks understand the weather that impacts their community, the risks that they face, and then be ready and prepared to deal with it. On Allstate.com, we've got a resource there, disaster preparedness information, also resilience information, or just put in the weather that you may be interested in learning more about. It'll help guide you before, during, and after severe weather.
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15: Welcome back to the Al Nathan Show. Silker Joe Show co-host Joe with you all today. Thank you for sticking with us through this hour of the program. We are joined for this final segment by Steve Malloy, Executive Director of the National Center for Public Policy Research's Free Enterprise Project. He was a member of President Trump's EPA transition team in 2016 and is the founder of JunkScience.com, also author of Scare Pollution, Why and How to Fix the EPA. We're not talking about any of that, though. We are talking about J.P. Morgan and how we're not, might be not getting our bang for our buck because of environmental issues. But Steve Malloy, appreciate being on the show. How are you today?
29: Hey, Joseph. Doing great. Thanks for having me.
15: Yep, glad to have you. So what is this that J.P. Morgan is doing with their environmental investments and all of that? And why is it that shareholders might not be getting what they need?
29: Well, you know, like many companies, J.P. Morgan Chase has left the strict realm of business and ventured into politics. And so, you know, they engage in ESG sort of investing, environmental social governance. They do a lot of, you know, DEI, but they also do climate. And so our shareholder proposal is about them showing shareholders the math about how shareholders are making money off J.P. Morgan doing green stuff. Green stuff is a notorious loser. The only reason anybody does it is for subsidies. I've talked with J.P. Morgan staff before. They told me that you know, their green investments make for nice losses, I guess, to offset, you know, their other, you know, outrageous profits, which are perfectly fine. And, you know, as a shareholder, we're all for that. But the green stuff's got to go, because the green stuff is really a political statement. And when it comes to climate, you know, the whole climate thing has unraveled over the past couple years, especially with President Trump in office, you know, ending the EPA's endangerment finding and just ending all and killing off most of the Green New scam. And so, you know, we want J.P. Morgan Chase to justify why it is still engaging in the climate hoax.
15: Yeah, and actually, this reminded me of this article from Breitbart I saw that came out yesterday, titled "Good Riddance: President Trump, United Nations Lead Climate Committee Admits Projections Were Wrong." And it's about how, let me scroll through this article here, because I just looked it up as you were talking. But yeah, in a post on his Truth Social page, Trump wrote, "Good riddance after 15 years of Democrats," as he put it, promising that climate change is going to destroy the planet. The United Nations' top climate committee just admitted that its own projections, RCP 8.5, were wrong.
29: Yeah, so these are the most extreme climate models that the UN was using, and they finally admitted that the extreme models are wrong. Of course, all climate modeling is wrong. No climate model works. But they've given a little bit of ground with, you know, at least they're saying that their most extreme models don't work. It doesn't matter. The whole thing has failed. President Trump has pulled the U.S. out of all the UN climate organizations. He's ended the climate hoax in the U.S. I mean, there's some money still left to be spent on the greening scam, but no one's making any money off that. That's all just stealing from taxpayers. And so J.P. Morgan is, and they've admitted to me, they're not making any money, but they need to disclose that to shareholders. And in fact, more than that, just they need to get out of the business altogether.
15: Yeah, how are they putting this to shareholders, though? How are they getting shareholders to buy into this to begin with? I mean, if the average person out there sees that this company is losing X amount of money on climate change and just pretty much flushing the money down the toilet, they'd be a little reticent to invest.
29: Well, so that's the whole thing. I mean, J.P. Morgan Chase is not disclosing to shareholders that it's losing money on all its climate investments. It doesn't disclose that at all. Now, look, Morgan, the stock market is going gangbusters, and Morgan is making a lot of money. And, you know, what they're doing is using the losses from their green projects to offset their profits, which, you know, from a business sense is fine, but why have the losses to start with? And the losses, I mean, they're not just bank losses. I mean, these are, you know, this is an attack on the United States and our energy independence and energy dominance and our society through climate, which that's what climate is all about. Why is Morgan engaging in this? And, you know, Morgan is just, you know, there's nobody. A couple weeks ago, I listened to the 2022 Nobel Prize winner in physics, John Clauser, go on for about an hour and a half about how, you know, climate science is all a hoax. It's all fraud. And I can assure you that there's nobody at J.P. Morgan, not CEO, not anyone in management, not the board of directors, no consultant that is smarter on climate than the 2022 Nobel Prize winner in physics. So what are we doing? So there's this lack of due diligence going on. And I'd be remiss if I didn't mention that, you know, J.P. Morgan Chase, in the wake of the Unite the Right rally, they gave the Southern Poverty Law Center $500,000, which Southern Poverty Law Center was, you know, they had organized, they were funding the Ku Klux Klan at the Unite the Right rally. So, I mean, what is going on? Does Morgan have no due diligence on anything it's doing? You know, what is the problem? And so we're going to be asking those questions tomorrow.
15: And that's, I don't know, my first thought is money laundering when I hear that, deliberately losing all this money to these climate groups or whatever. But then you also mentioned it just looks good for ESG scores and whatnot as well.
29: Yeah, it's virtue signaling, but it comes at a high price, because not only are taxpayers being ripped off, but it's, you know, it's subverting our society. You know, China is all behind this green stuff. Number one, they make this green crap that they sell to us, which is helping to sabotage our grid. They fund the green groups that are working against the rest of us. And, you know, no doubt that there are Chinese connections within J.P. Morgan Chase. So, you know, we need to flush this out. We need, you know, last week with President Trump in China, you know, we can see what a big problem China is, and what, you know, we cannot afford to be funding China and then being disrespected and maltreated by China.
15: Not at all, especially, it's ironic, too, with all the talk about green energy and how China actually gives us the green energy stuff, where they are doing it in way more ways that cause so much damage to the environment. And then, of course, China itself is just using the money to pollute even more by not going in for the same green energy that they're pushing onto us.
29: Yeah, because it doesn't work. China's economy is totally coal-powered. Totally coal-powered. They make all this green stuff. You know, we don't do any mining or processing of necessary rare earth minerals in the United States. It's all done in China without any regulation. So it's really dirty. And not only is it dirty, we're dependent on China for this stuff and the processing of it. It's really a dangerous situation. There's a lot going on in the world right now. You know, the United States needs to be energy independent, energy dominant. We also need to be mining here, producing our own goods, our own vital goods at least, but that's not quite what's happening. And so, you know, the Free Enterprise Project, we're on this. We're going to be pressing both the government and these companies. We need, you know, we need to have better principles going forward.
15: All right, well, Steve Mollet, appreciate you being on the show. Real quick, 10 seconds left, where can listeners find out more about the Free Enterprise Project?
29: Website is freeenterpriseproject.org. 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
15: All right. Well, thank you for being on to talk about this. Listeners, thank you for tuning in to this hour of the Alan Nathan Show. 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
0: 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You'll be glad you did.
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15: 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And those aforementioned outlets, you'll find the pre-written topics today. I got mine right here, and in the late Alan Nathan's tradition, I shall read it to you. It's just one. RNC and White House prepare to fight for election integrity, but why won't the Senate act, and will it be too late? So, too little, too late, excuse me. I just decided to omit two words in my own topic there, because I decided that I can't read anymore. Sorry, folks, got to wrap up the show. I can't read. Anyway, what's happening here? Well, the RNC, they've announced that they've got waves of lawsuits coming out. They have, let's see, this article here. That's not the article. Where's the article at? RNC Chair, I'm reading Gateway Pundit headline here to get the exact number. RNC Chair Joe Gruters announces 130 lawsuits filed across 32 states to stop Democrat election shenanigans. And also President Trump has announced that they've got an army of election integrity lawyers. He called it Election Integrity Army, much bigger than what Republicans had even in 2024, coming out for this year. Why? Because Democrats didn't do, or, well, I was about to say Democrats didn't do anything on election integrity, but honestly, it's Republicans who didn't do anything on election integrity. It was a Freudian slip because John Thune is basically a Democrat in disguise. He has been working for the Democrat Party against the Republican Party. That's the only explanation that doesn't delve into fraud or bribery, that he's really just a Democrat in disguise. That's the only legal explanation I feel for why he would oppose the SAFE Act the way he has been doing. The only legal explanation is that he's actually a Democrat in disguise. He just realized that the only way to get elected at all as someone in South Dakota is to campaign as a Republican. We're finding that out with, you think Texas is conservative. Multiple times we've had John Smirek from Chronicles Magazine on, who's mentioned the only way you can run in Texas pretty much is as a Republican. So if you are an aspiring politician and maybe you don't care, and maybe you have Democrat leanings, but you don't care about the label, you'll just campaign as a Republican and then be a moderate, or not a moderate Republican, a Rhino Republican, a Democrat in disguise Republican. And that's the only way you get into office and get the fame, power, and glory of being in office. And then you get in on the establishment, you get in on the machine, like this James Tallarico person. Again, this is all from John Smirek from Chronicles Magazine, friend of the show. He talked about how James Tallarico was a creation of the Republicans, the Republican machine in Texas. It's only concerned with solidifying and consolidating its own power and corruption. It doesn't really care to serve the voters' interests. They created this James Tallarico to punish voters, hypothetically, should they decide to oust party mainstays like John Cornyn, who just delivers for the uniparty agenda, which seems to be running the state of Texas at the legislative level, and with their governor even included in the mix. So we'll see how this goes. I believe that election is this week, so we'll see where John Cornyn stands. Perhaps we'll have John Smirek on Wednesday to talk about all this in more detail, the outcome of the election and all that. In particular, we've seen tens of millions of dollars going into John Cornyn's coffers from the Republican national establishments, whereas his opponent, Ken Paxton, a maybe not perfectly upstanding individual, but certainly compared to Cornyn, much better. And yet Paxton's been doing so well, but the establishment just doesn't want him to win. And you got to wonder how much of that establishment money will go to Tallarico's purses through various laundering schemes. And what does John Thune get out of supporting these rhinos? Well, he's a rhino himself. What does he get out of doing stuff like blocking the SAVE Act, which has compelled, back to the original topic, compelled the RNC and President Trump to take matters into their own hands? And speaking of old friends of the show, Wayne Allen Root, another old friend of the show, he had this column out at Gateway Pundit last week. I talked about it on Friday's show, about how it's just too late almost on the SAVE Act, because if it goes into effect, if they were to pass it today, if Trump were to sign it today, even though it's after hours when you're hearing this, even if Trump were to somehow sign it at midnight or whatever, or even as I'm talking right now, as you're hearing my voice right now, it would not be in time for the midterms, because Democrats would just be right out there with their lawsuits at the ready, and they would strike it down, and whether or not the lawsuits would stand, they would still have it delayed. All they need is to delay it for 6 months, which is very easy to do in a court these days. All you got to do is delay the case for 6 months, and that's it. So that's what would happen if the SAVE Act were passed. If Trump signed it today, well, 6 months takes us beyond the midterms. That they just need to get an injunction against it for that long. That's it. And maybe they'll handle 2028 when 2028 comes around. But for the midterms, well, they'll have it wrapped up. And so Rayne Allen Root pointed that out, that at this point, it's really up to Trump and the White House, and I guess the RNC, too. He didn't mention the RNC because no one mentions the RNC. We're too, what's the word I'm looking for? Soured on them for after years of them being just as ineffectual as politicians like John Thune, just as against our agenda, sitting there just to gather up money from us, the voters, and then not deliver. That's what we got from John Thune. That's what we had from the RNC for many years, too. So, you know, that's why we're not really thinking about them. But, you know, this is pretty good fundraising ad. We have 130 lawyers out there ready to go. Now, the other question, though, about this being too little too late is these lawyers and these lawsuits in 32 states. Well, how will these go through? Will the courts in those states decide that it's too early to file a lawsuit? We saw this in 2020, where we tried for election integrity back then. Lawyers tried for election integrity back then. What happened? Well, they were told before the election, you're not allowed to file because you just have no standing. The election hasn't happened yet, so you can't claim damages, so you can't claim to be a plaintiff, you can't claim anything, you cannot file a lawsuit. You can't do anything about this rule until the election happens. Well, then, what happened to those who filed after the election? Well, they were told that it was too late. You should have filed before the election. Now you're just a sore loser. That's all you are, so we're not going to hear your case. You're not allowed to file before the election, and if you file after, you're just a sore loser. Now, Democrats actually saw that and learned from that. They took the wrong lesson from that, because what they did was, with this redistricting vote in Virginia, Democrats went for the same thing. There were lawsuits trying to block the redistricting vote, and Democrats wanted everything about them delayed until after the election. And their legal teams got that to happen with one of the cases. And what happened? It was delayed until after the election, as Democrats wanted it. But the state Supreme Court, in a shocking turn, a Democrat actually sided with the three Republican justices to give a majority decision that the redistricting vote was illegal. And Democrats, they were livid because they said, you're overturning the will of 3 million Virginians. You're overturning the will of the people. The people voted for this. How dare you overturn it? That's exactly what they were counting on. By delaying it until after the election, they were hoping that the force of the vote would be enough to cause the judges to say, well, it's already been voted on, so we're not going to actually listen to this. Pretty much what happened in 2020. They wanted to see it happen again, and they were shocked when one of their own Democrats sabotaged their plans. They forgot that Virginia had been traditionally rather moderate, to the point where, despite having Democrat governor and legislature, we didn't get an assault weapons ban until now, as opposed to 10 years ago. So they were shocked that this moderate judge, who was nominated by a little bit more of a Democrat, So that's why they want to throw out every judge. They can't trust the judges anymore, so their response is to throw out every judges and claim that the will of the people were thrown out. 3 million. That's the figure that was cited by the governor of Virginia. That's the figure that was cited by House Minority Leader Hakeem Jeffries. The trouble is, it wasn't 3 million people. It was actually 1.5, 1.6 million who voted for this. 1.4, almost 1.5 million people voted against it. Those are the people whose vote was actually held up, it turns out. So democracy did kind of work here, in a way, because certainly 1.5 million voters had what they wanted to happen. So that was good, but not according to Democrats. Anyway, though, so that's how they tried to milk the process here, and that's what they're going to try to do with the SAVE Act and probably with all these lawsuits the RNC is bringing, and also that Trump plans to do whatever he's going to do with his attorneys. So we'll see how this goes, but I'm not optimistic because, you know, the Virginia redistricting thing, that was an outlier. That's why Democrats gambled on it. They didn't expect that outcome. More Al and Nathan Show after this break.
11: I think part of the reason, even though it's the seventh most common cancer in the United States, people are embarrassed. It's below the belt, has to do with our bladder. Folks aren't really wanting to talk about it. 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

0: Welcome back to the Al and Anthem Show. Dave Silker, Joe Show co-host Joe with you all today. And we are joined for this segment by Michael Letts. He is CEO and founder of Invest USA, a national grassroots nonprofit providing police with bulletproof vests that has aided agencies internationally. Michael has earned the Congressional Gold Medal Award for Community Service and has over 30 years of experience in law enforcement and is currently chaplain with several agencies as well as the state constable for the state of South Carolina. And he hosts the Michael Letts Show on CRN Talk. Michael Letts, appreciate you being on the show. How are you today?
1: Always a privilege, Joseph. Thank you so much for the opportunity.
0: Yep, glad to have you. Always a pleasure. So right now, there's this senator in Mexico who was arrested by the U.S. in San Diego for his ties to the Sinaloa cartel, and he's the senator from Sinaloa, Mexico. So I guess it makes sense that, you know, he probably only got elected. He's like that, the senator in The Godfather who was only elected because of his mob ties.
1: Exactly. You know, here's the interesting part. Remember, I grew up in Mexico, know the Mexican government extremely well. And I will tell you this, the cartel runs the Mexican government, not just an elected seat. They run the entire operation from the presidency on down. That is how the way it has worked for decades, continues to work that way. So it is no surprise that a member of their General Assembly in the state Senate, their state Senate, is a strong member of the Sinaloa cartel as well. What is surprising is the area that he seems to be charged with. He seems to be charged with the ordinances, and they've got some very powerful ordinances that we are aware of, which is why he's been involved with the arms dealing and arms running back and forth. Now, I understand that when we've closed down the border, we've closed off a lot of that. Of course, you and I have discussed before on your show the hurting it's putting on the Sinaloa cartel. They're losing almost $1 billion a year in revenue. But they're still in the process of not giving up our market. There are underground tunnels that go across the river and other things that they're still moving their product in. But it is very concerning that they have these kind of armaments, which is why they have the indictment coming out of the district that's handling all this, which is the District of New York, surprisingly. Now, here's what's interesting. The indictment came out in New York, and the senator from Mexico, turned himself in the San Diego U.S. Attorney's Office. Why would he do that, and why would he come up from Mexico? I understand that the way the cartels work, when your cover is blown, when you're on the radar screen, shall we say, for the U.S. government, the Department of Justice, they actually like to cut their losses and try to make sure they stay under the radar screen. So he probably figured that his security was better in the U.S. than it was in Mexico at the moment, so that's why he turned himself in there. Of course, we had him on the radar screen anyway, but it's interesting how this stuff plays out. You remember, among criminals, there's no integrity. Once you're not an asset to them anymore, or your cover gets blown, et cetera, they turn on you real quickly. So that's probably the situation that we're looking at right now.
0: Mm-hmm. Yeah, but this gun running and all the stuff he's been putting into this country is rather disturbing. I've got this New York Post article here, and they quote, he is accused of narcotics importation conspiracy, possession of machine guns and destructive devices, and conspiracy to possess machine guns and destructive devices, and all that's being imported into the U.S. And, you know, at the same time, probably after this Austin shooting, we're going to have yet another renewed push for gun control. So that just means no weapons for me, but weapons for the cartels. In fact, we had on Friday, when the governor of Virginia signed this legislation for an assault weapons ban, the local news played a quote from the state senator the state congressman who sponsored the bill, who wrote the bill, and he's saying it's about getting guns off the street. Well, yeah, you're getting guns away from me so I can't defend myself from the real guns on the street.
1: You know, you're exactly right, Joseph. You said something that was very critical in this discussion that we're having, and that is people need to understand, just because we have, quote-unquote, working to shut down the border, and we're doing a heck of a job at doing that, I think you would agree with that, it still doesn't mean that they've given up on the United States. And they have heavy armaments, heavy ordinances. We're not talking about pop guns or small pistols. We're talking about major ordinances

0: intel reports that show this, is that all the armament, and it was massive amount of armaments that we were supposedly sending to Ukraine, got over there, and then instead of getting onto the front line, they got diverted onto the black market and were purchased by ISIS, Taliban, and others, who then turned around and sold them to the cartels. Or in fact, the cartels may have been using them as a conduit to get that armament directly. So a lot of that stuff has ended up across the border, poised to be used against America's interests, and we can't allow that to happen.
1: Yeah, not at all. And you know, we're told, though, not to look into these things, and that seems to be the response, is that don't think too critically about it. Just keep shipping the arms to Ukraine, otherwise you want Russia to win or whatever. And don't question gun control in the U.S. because otherwise you want the mass shooters to win. Just don't think about any of this at all. Don't investigate any of this.
0: That leads to disaster, Joseph, if we take that advice. I'm so grateful for your show and people like you who say, wait a minute, just to use some common sense here to figure this out. Those armaments are not being used as doorstops, I can promise you that. There's a reason why they're getting hold of that stuff, and what can we do to avert the loss of American life instead of waiting to react to it later on?
1: Mm-hmm. Yeah, it seems, but this mentality, it's not new. We're just seeing a lot more talk about it, but this goes all the way back to the Obama administration at the very least with their Fast and Furious operation where they just filed the serial numbers off a bunch of firearms and gave them to the cartels.
0: You're exactly right, and then that continues to happen. Yeah, you look at what we have documented. We know that we've lost a lot of armaments that were meant for Ukraine that have now ended up south of the border. We know that a lot of it was actually shipped directly from the U.S. across the border. So the question becomes, what is being done with this arsenal that they have now? And are they poising and getting themselves ready to make sure that since we turn their market off and won't allow them to it, are they going to, by force, try to come into this country? And that is not a question that's far-fetched, Joseph. We need to seriously analyze that and stop it in its tracks before it happens.
1: Right, because there's no telling what they'll do to try and reopen the markets, especially if the politicians that they want to get into office don't win their various elections. And that kind of makes
0: that
1: you wonder,
0: correct,
1: too, how many of these politicians are on the take from the cartels? In the U.S., I mean.
0: Well, you know, we've taken a look at what Maduro has said. He has publicly said that he has a list of people of over 60 members of the U.S. Senate and Congress that were taking money from Venezuela when he was president at the time. Now, people say, he's just talking. Well, he's given us the information. We're vetting it now. It'll be interesting to see what the results are.
1: Mm-hmm. Well, Michael, let's appreciate you being on the Al Nathan Show to talk about this. Where can we find out more information about Invest USA?
0: So they go to our website, investusa.org. It's a charity.org. Make sure our officers are taken care of and stay informed of what's going on. God bless you. God bless America.
1: All right, God bless you and God bless America and listeners. Got more Al Nathan Show after this break.
2: 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Some of the places they're headed are New York, Las Vegas, Los Angeles, Denver, to name a few, on the domestic front. And then internationally, the search behavior, travel search behavior, is really mimicking previous years. So Europe is one of our most popular, most searched for regions right now, with London, Paris, and Rome really topping the list. For more information, head to kayak.com. We just launched our summer travel report, which is a great starting point for Americans looking to get away this summer. Lots of resources and ways to save.
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0: Welcome back to the Al Nathan Show, by Silkworm Joe Show, co-host Joe, with you all today. Always happy to be here with you all, as our rights are stripped away piece by piece. You have our right to free elections. Those are being stripped away, sure enough. I mean, and I've just at length bashed the Republicans for their inaction in the Senate and just wondered what these senators are doing, what they are thinking, what they are agreeing to. Why would they ever think that the SAFE Act was a bad idea? It's rather curious matter here. Why would they think it's a bad idea? Why would they try to minimize it? Why would they try to minimize its support? Why would they try to deny the fact that so many Americans support the things, provisions in the SAFE Act? It's not a one-sided issue, but from a minority of people, as Senate Majority Leader Republican John Thune said, it's a pretty well-supported issue among all Americans. But no, he is dug in. He is dug in like a flippin' tick. Although that's pretty much been his career, hasn't it? Dug in like a tick, sucking the lifeblood of the Republican Party, and gave the party Lyme disease. That's what John Thune has done, Mr. Tick. John Tick. He's not a Thune, he's a tick. But that's what he's been up to. And who are these people that he's allied with, these Democrats, these psychopaths, these outright bonkers party of Democrats here? It's They are not very nice people, not good people. We've played you, again, clip after clip after clip after clip of these people and how nutso they are, not just how nuts they've become, but how nuts they have been. I mean, we've played to you clips of them talking about the White House Correspondents Association assassin, the attempted assassin there, trying to support him, rally to his cause, saying he's just he said either we hope that he succeeds or he says nothing that's unknown for the average Democrat out there. Like, his manifesto appeared like something in the mainstream media. It was mainstream talking points. And Democrats, instead of stopping and thinking, well, have we gone so radical that mainstream talking points in our party compel someone to assassinate the president? No, instead, their reaction was, if a Democrat feels so angry they must assassinate the president, that means Republicans are to blame, not us. It's the other side that's at fault. It's not that we're making up all these stories and overhyping our base. It's the fact that the other side really is so evil that we feel the need to kill them, and it's their fault. All their fault. And those same Democrats, they're the ones who you want to, who you think will have a fair election. Think about it. If they are willing to assassinate the president, what's so bad in their moral framework of with rigging elections? Why wouldn't they rig an election? If anything, I think that would be considered much more morally acceptable because they don't actually have to kill someone. They can just cheat through an election. That's a bit of a difference from flipping a few ballots to actual homicide, isn't it? But you don't really see that understanding happening with some of the Republican establishment. Or they benefit from the fraud. Then there's also John Thune, just in general, how weak of a leader he's been, and how, I mean, I said day one, the moment he said, well, we're going to abide by the norms and rules of the Senate. You mean the same norms and rules that Democrats had thrown out the moment that they got power back in 2021? Those same rules? The ones that they pledged to throw out in the future? They want to throw out the filibuster. They want to make new states. They want to stack the Supreme Court. They want to get rid of the Electoral College. And you, John Thune, you just sit there saying, well, these are upstanding people, and I'm going to support them by abiding by the rules and hamstringing what Republicans can do in the Senate. Forcing that to be on the hands of the donors to the Republicans to actually get something done by funding these lawsuits that the RNC is funding. Forcing it to be in the hands of President Trump to get any kind of election integrity done. And we've seen the hidden camera videos, too, by the way, of voter registration fraud happening. Democrats in New York City outright saying, hey, you don't need the paperwork in order to register to vote. Don't need that at all. You can just come in and we'll sign you up to vote. And that's it. So that's in the wake of all that, somehow voter integrity is wrong. Election integrity is wrong. And at least as far as John Thune is concerned, and his fellow rhinos, and we've seen their fates. I guess Thune is hoping that by 2028, when he's up for re-election, everyone will forget what he's done, or he'll have something that he can say he won on, or at the very least, he'll have voter fraud in South Dakota, so he can go ahead and just fraud his way into power. But that's what I've been saying. However, I will add something to it. Maybe he's actually planning to retire that year. Maybe he's got a nice cushy job lined up. Maybe MS Now has offered him a job. Maybe he's got a job from some Democrat somewhere, and everything he's doing right now to sabotage the SAVE Act is at the behest of his future employers once he leaves the Senate. In fact, he might not even wait until 2028. He might retire at the end of this year. He might, if the midterms go the way Democrats want them to, we might see John Thune retire and take a nice cushy job somewhere. And we are left to wonder how much of what he was doing as the Senate Majority Leader was at the behest of his new employers. That might be too obvious, but we'll see how that goes. You can tell that this tick I'm not too fond of. I'd rather pinch him off myself. Unfortunately, though, much like with real ticks, if you take him out the wrong way, you'll still leave some part of him in there infecting the system. And the likes of John Cornyn, Susan Collins, Lisa Murkowski, Mitch McConnell, all those folks who might still be there if he retired at the end of the year. Although, wait, I'm not so sure about Mitch McConnell, though. Is he retired yet, or is he still trying to turtle along? But anyway, so that's just the corruption of the GOP. And it really shouldn't be at the point where Trump has to go and assemble a team of lawyers himself, where the RNC has to assemble a team of lawyers himself. As we've said before on the show, as I've had guests say on this show before, really, when it gets to the point of lawyers, that's farther than it should have gotten. It should have been settled at the ballot box. There's a lot of stuff that should have been settled at the ballot box that didn't. Like with gun control in Virginia and the redistricting vote in Virginia, that should have been settled at the ballot box. If Republican voters had turned out in the same numbers that we've seen in the past for elections, none of these would be issues right now. It's gun control or redistricting vote. But they didn't. They stayed home. So now it's up to the lawyers because the election cycle failed. Well, that's the same thing with these rhinos. Should have been killed off at the ballot box, so to speak, relatively speaking. Not metaphorically speaking. Don't actually mean killed off. I mean, their career should have been killed off at the ballot box. But they weren't. So now they are stuck in the party. And the SAVE Act thing, that's right there. We voted for stuff like that. That should have been passed. Should have been handled because we did what we should have done at the ballot box, voted for the people who would do such a thing, or who campaigned on doing such a thing, voted Republican at least, so that way, because Democrats sure as hell want to do it. So we get the Republicans in. They should have done it because this was handled at the ballot box. But sure enough, they don't, because the Republican Party are just Judas goats for those who actually want change to happen. Judas goats for the Uniparty, which tends to be more for the Democrats. And that's where all the money in the country is. I mean, look what happened in 2024. Most of the billionaires sided with Kamala Harris over Trump. So that's where the money is. That's where the moneyed elite is. That's where the bribes are coming from. And that's where these rhinos are probably getting their paychecks from. But anyway, so this matter of the SAVE Act should have been settled at the ballot box, but it wasn't. It broke through, and now it's got to be settled in court, because the only way we're going to get secure elections is through some temporary rulings in court, which a future president that's a Democrat, future Congress that's Democrat, they can easily overturn. It's a court ruling. Or they can just nominate a couple of justices and overturn it. We saw it with Roe v. Wade. Democrats had it kind of the reverse on it, though. Democrats campaigned ceaselessly on the need to elect Democrats to sanctify Roe v. Wade into law. They had plenty of opportunity. They never did. They just used it as a campaign tool. And sure enough, this court ruling that they were relying on got overturned. Are we going to see that with Republicans? Are they going to keep saying, well, put us in this time and maybe something like the SAVE Act will pass? Put us in the next time and maybe something like the SAVE Act will pass? But then they just refuse to deliver like they've done in the past. And then suddenly we get a unfriendly court that overturns election integrity measures Trump did and and any court rulings that came from that. Maybe that's what the Republicans are relying on, because after all, Uniparty, it's the Uniparty Republicans, the Romney wing of the party, the Liz Cheney wing of the party, the late Adam Kinzinger wing of the party. He didn't die. He's just, I don't think, Republican anymore. At least, I don't know if he's claiming to be. He kind of got his butt kicked out, much like Liz Cheney. So it's those wings of the party that are not in favor of election integrity, probably because either they cheat or they know someone who's cheating and they're friends with someone who's cheating and they're in the same social circles as someone who's cheating. So just as a favor to them, they're not passing it. Not to impugn their own upstanding character by insinuating that they themselves would ever rig elections, but at the very least, they have had dinner regularly with people who do, because they're part of that D.C. elite who pretend to be competitive during the day, Democrats versus Republicans, but then at night they're on the same jet in the same seats. So they get along just fine in absence of the cameras and the public. Anyway, so that's where we're at with this SAVE Act. Will we see it passed? Probably not. Will this election integrity measures work? I gave my explanations in the opening segment for why this might be an issue. And even if there is a ruling, I just explained why a favorable ruling might be an issue, because eventually it would get overturned. But in the meantime, we're not overturned yet, because in the next couple of minutes, we'll have more Alan Nathan Show. Just got to sit through this break.
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0: Welcome back to the Al Nathan Show by Silker Joe Show, co-host Joe with you all today. Appreciate y'all sticking with us through this hour of the program. We are joined for this last segment, pivoting over to talk about just Los Angeles. We're talking with Mark Mix, president of the National Right to Work Foundation. Mark Mix, always happy having the show. How are you today?
14: I'm doing great, Joseph. How are you?
0: I am doing well, thank you. So, Spencer Pratt, he's now taken some attacks from unions now. In fact, there was this ad like a week ago that came out, and Fox News, their headline is, Union-funded anti-Spencer Pratt ad sparks backlash as critics say it could help him. And then has the subheading, Senator Ted Cruz amplified the video on X, writing the attack ad, could well elect Pratt. What's going on here?
14: Yeah, Joe, this is kind of confusing. I mean, you'd think that Spencer Pratt might have paid for that ad, because when he's calling for more police officers as opposed to social servants and talking about union control and lessening the power of unions, public sector unions in California, you'd think that he would have paid for that ad. But it turns out the tagline says the AFL-CIO paid for it. And, Joseph, I guess this is only in Los Angeles, only when California can this happen, where union officials in the public sector, the government union officials, basically are the most powerful political force in the state, and they're worried about Spencer Pratt. They're worried about any changes at all.
0: Mm-hmm. Yeah, here's the exact quote from the ad. Pratt thinks L.A. needs thousands more police officers rather than more social workers, and Republican Spencer Pratt thinks public employee unions should have less power, not more. He's got my vote, and I don't even live there.
14: Yeah, I was going to say, most people listening to that ad would think, hey, that sounds pretty good to me. In fact, I think voters voted for that in this last presidential election. When you think of the major macro policies that were being articulated, you know, the immigration policy, the crime policy, the power of the government policy, all those things militated in favor of Donald Trump. I think they will militate in favor of Spencer Pratt, even in Los Angeles. The power out there of the unions is undisputed. And you look at the crisis there financially, or whether it comes to the what's going on in the streets of Los Angeles, those are all problems. And I think Spencer Pratt's hitting a chord with many, many Los Angeles voters, whether they're Republican, Democrat, or Independent.
0: Yeah, because they have to live with the policies that these Democrats are advocating. And at the very end of this ad, it said L.A. is on the right track and needs to stay the course. Vote no on Republican Spencer Pratt. But, like, that's the union whose members have to live in this mess that they've created, saying that this is the right track.
14: Yeah, indeed. And the disconnect between union leadership and union membership is growing wider and wider all the time. I mean, the radical nature of the stance these union officials take. I mean, you know, you think of Cicely Myatt Cruz, who in 2021 during COVID said, you know, our babies aren't, there's no such thing as learning loss. Our kids don't lose anything. It's okay. They may not have learned their times tables, but they know the difference between a riot and an insurrection. That's the leadership of organized labor when it comes to government unions. I don't think many public employees, there may be some that support that, but I think to your point, Joseph, a lot say, you know what, we do need a change in Los Angeles. I think Spencer Pratt's offering a new vision for what may be happening in that state for sure, in that city for sure.
0: Yeah, but my concern, though, is with the big union influence that's there. How much could he actually accomplish? Because even if he wins the election, that didn't overthrow the unions. They're still around.
14: Yeah, that's right. They're on the city council and all that. But the transparency and the awareness of what's going on there, I think, would be expanded dramatically with a voice like that, you know, fighting with a city council that continues to maintain programs and policies that are costing taxpayers money and basically giving union officials, you know, power out of all proportion to their numbers in a city of that size.
0: Hmm. Now, have the union leaders always been just so out of touch with not just the average voter, but their own union members, or is this just something that's grown as the wealth and influence of the unions has grown?
14: Well, I think there's always been that disconnect between the so-called leadership and the rank-and-file workers, whether it be in the private sector or public sector. I think because of the amount of information we get and the activities of organized labor, you're seeing it more and more. But in this, just in this last election, it was dynamic when it came to private sector workers. In the government sector, it's not necessarily as large as I think it is in the private sector, but there's always been a disconnect. And, Joseph, because when you can collect money from someone as a condition of their working, as a condition of their employment, it allows you to be unaccountable to them. I mean, they have to pay their money monthly, and if they don't pay, they don't work. And so from a customer service standpoint, union officials have been really, really benefited by this idea that if you don't pay us, you don't work, and therefore the accountability and the competition just doesn't exist there. So, yeah, I think the disconnect always existed, but it seems to be growing larger and larger now.
0: Yeah, imagine that. You have to pay someone in order to work. That's what unions said that they want to stop. They want to stop greedy corporations. If the corporations had their way, you'd have to pay them to work for them. But here are the unions doing the same thing.
14: Yeah, Joseph, don't glance at the hypocrisy meter. Just don't. It's broken. It's broken.
0: So then, with this being an example of the influence that they have in Los Angeles, I mean, is there anywhere else we should be looking at that unions might have such disproportional representation and be so out of touch that they can post ads like this?
14: Yeah, talk to the commuters on Long Island right now. I mean, with the strike of the Long Island Railroad up there, you know, 250,000 commuters are finding other ways to work this morning because of the power of that particular union over the railroad system there. I mean, look at Illinois and in Chicago specifically, the teachers union power there. I think parents are starting to object to it. They're starting to pay attention to it. They're starting to show up like they did here in Virginia with the Loudoun County School Board way back when, you know, we found out that the union and the supervisors, the administration were covering up, you know, incidents that shocked the sensibilities of parents and taxpayers in that area. So I think the public sector union kind of awareness is growing, not only because of the fiscal crisis it's causing in several cities and several states, but because of issues like this when they run ads saying, yeah, we need to have you pay for unhoused people. We need more social workers than police officers. You know, we're doing just fine the way we are. Keep things going. I don't think anyone believes that. Well, some people believe it, but I don't think most people do. And that's a growing trend across the country when it comes to government unions and their power.
0: And as they see that influence happening, I mean, what will the unions do to retaliate? Of course, they're going to try something in order to maintain this power.
14: Yeah, just as you said, they continue to be actively involved in local elections, and they still control many of the boards and commissions that are in these large cities like Los Angeles, like Chicago, like New York City. I mean, you know, the new mayor in New York City is another example of this, of that ideology. I mean, it's hard to believe that New Yorkers, and I think many New Yorkers are going to suffer under, you know, the socialist Marxist leadership of a guy like Mondami. And when you apply that to what the same messaging that's going on in Los Angeles against Spencer Pratt right now. It's the same kind of message that the AFL-CIO is putting out in Los Angeles is that Mondami was talking about in New York City, now as a candidate and now as mayor.
0: Well, actually, we have less than a minute left, so instead of getting any deeper into the issues, I'm just going to ask you to tell us a little... Well, there's the music. We have 40 seconds left. Mark Mix, president of National Right to Work, appreciate you being on the show. 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
14: 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And thanks for the opportunity.
0: Yep, always happy to have you on. 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

0: 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You'll be glad you did.
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2: Here we go, ladies and gentlemen, the Friday edition. Greg's favorite day of the week is upon us. Friday edition of Armed American Radio's Daily Defense here in the CZ Studios in front of this Patriot Mobile microphone at the Patriot Mobile Ranch. Greg in Dallas, Texas, how you doing, my brother? It's your favorite day of the week. I have to admit, I was looking forward to this Friday. I said that yesterday.
3: Yeah, that's correct. TGI Friday.
2: Correctamundo. Correctamundo. Yeah, it's one of those days. Yeah, I think Kate Unger is watching today over at Attorneys on Retainer. And Kate and I are going to play a game today. She has homework. And I told her the story about my Righteous Guitar mug. And here it is, Kate, if you're watching. The question is, Greg, what is Mark drinking out of the Righteous Guitar tumbler today? Hold on. Can you tell? That one's on you, Kate. You get three guesses. If you get them right, you get a signed copy of each of my books. We talked earlier today. Greg, you can tell people where we're at. We're at all locations, brother. Well, the two. I guess that's all the locations.
3: It's three, technically.
2: Technically three. Go for it and tell people where to get in the chat. We'll go to Paul Markle. We have some breaking news out of Virginia we want to talk about.
3: Yeah, places you can watch the show. One's going to be YouTube. Just do a search for Armed American Radio with Mark Walters. 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
2: I see Paul Markle, who is extremely comfortable on the radio today on the couch. It's great to be able to see Paul. Paul, how are you today, my friend?
4: Oh, I'm just great. I'm just dandy. Yeah.
2: Well, we have some breaking news out of Virginia, but I have to ask first, what are you drinking out of your mug?
4: Oh, I am drinking, what's the dark blend, the blackout coffee dark blend?
2: Oh, there's a bunch of blackout dark blends.
4: It's escaped me, but it's a blackout, Brutal Awakenings.
2: Bro,
4: that's
2: brutal.
4: It.
2: Yeah, Brutal Awakenings.
3: Brutal remembering that.
2: Greg just said it was brutal remembering that, huh? No, Blackout's got some great stuff. And Greg, while we're on Blackout, Paul brought it up. Ask me how many Blackout coffees I had today to start my day today.
3: How many pots of Blackout coffee did you have to start your day?
2: One pot, 2.5 cups.
3: All right.
2: And this is, and I told Kate this earlier, Kate, this is not Blackout coffee in this, okay? But it's a safe beverage, but you can have fun with that. I'll give you another sip later and you can tell. Paul, we have breaking news out of Virginia, so how about we go there? Are you ready for this?
4: Might as well.
2: Might as well on a Friday. Virginia Citizens Defense League, ladies and gentlemen. I had a text exchange earlier today with Phil Van Cleve. Phil Van Cleve, by the way, will be on the Sunday MonsterCast to talk about this in much, much greater detail. But Governor Spanberger, the Wicked Witch of the East, did in fact sign the assault weapons ban last night at approximately 11 p.m. She waits till it's dark at night. You know, the Democrats do that, Paul. Why not do it at 2 o'clock in the afternoon and have a big signing ceremony if you're...
4: Oh, they're so proud of it.
2: And why not? You know, why do it in the middle of the night?
4: Remember when Kumho did the middle of the night shenanigans where they went behind closed doors?
2: Yeah, 2:30 in the morning.
4: So we shouldn't be surprised. I mean, that's their MO.
2: Yeah, and they're good at it, and that's okay. We knew this was coming. Talked a little bit. There's a couple options. She could have just let it go, and Jared Yanis was mentioning the other day, the 22nd of May. We had to pay attention to that date. Well, this bill is signed. This bill goes into effect on July 1, ladies and gentlemen. Now, I want to confirm that. I believe it is July 1. But again, I do want to solidly confirm that, but I'm 99.9% sure it's July 1. Here's the message to Virginia Citizens Defense League members. So, guys, if you're not a member, join, please, vcdl.org, and get these memos. Because we are all Virginians right now. The governor and the gun controllers in the General Assembly have made yet another misjudgment by coming after the rights of Virginian gun owners. The U.S. Supreme Court has already said that government can't ban the most popular firearms in America, like the AR-15 and the AK-47. VCDL and GOA dropped our lawsuit against the assault firearm ban today in Virginia court. Other lawsuits from national organizations have dropped in federal court, and the U.S. Department of Justice has publicly said their lawsuit is also coming. Luckily, our opponent is Attorney General Jay Jones, who will probably file his defense in the wrong court in Virginia. I wouldn't be surprised. And then they link to the suit. So let's just go to, because I was looking through this prior to the show, let's go to number 16 and 17. John Crump, by the way, is named as the plaintiff, and then VCDL, GOA, et cetera. We love John Crump. But even if he could, a relevant historical tradition of regulation provides no justification for laws restricting weapons that are unquestionably in common use today. That's Bruin, 597 U.S. at 47. Bans on popular weapons, quote unquote, are simply invalid. Heller, 554 U.S. at 629, because, quote, the traditions of the American people demand our unqualified deference. Bruin, 597 U.S. at 26. Indeed, Heller already foreclosed prohibiting an entire class of arms that is overwhelmingly chosen by American society for a lawful purpose. That, too, is from Heller, 554 at number 628. Number 17, the items banned by the challenge statutes are unquestionably in common use today. They are ubiquitous among American gun owners. In fact, military-style, quote-unquote, assault weapons, including AR-15 rifles, AK-47 rifles, and 50-caliber sniper rifles, are both widely legal and bought by many ordinary consumers. And the AR-15 is the most popular rifle in the country. Smith & Wesson brands, the Estados Unidos Mexicanos, that's the case that Mexico lost. See also Staples v. United States. Semi-automatic rifles traditionally have been widely accepted as lawful. And it goes on to name case law after case law after case law. Paul, when you hear that, let's dive down a few holes here. It is really pathetic that Virginia was forced to do this in the first place. And the reason they're forced to do this in the first place, that's statement number one that we can lead to discussion. The reason they're forced to do this is because the Supreme Court of the United States has failed to get off its duff and take one of these cases that they had before them, most notably the Fourth Circuit case. Still didn't, that was a Snopes case originally. That's why we're here today. But even worse than that, we're here because of Democrats who just don't care. So there's three angles we could talk about for 3 hours. Take your pick. Have at it.
4: All right. Step number one, when did the United States of America become a democracy?
2: It's not. It's a republic.
4: Did I miss that? Okay. So as a constitutional republic, you do not have to be in the majority in order to enjoy inalienable rights. So while I totally appreciate the fact that we have attorneys that are making these legal arguments and so forth, the fact of the matter is we, the people of the United States, have completely failed the moment we allowed the government to make the case that something that is, quote, not in common use or not popular or is in limited use or what have you, can be regulated, restricted, and banned. I know it's redundant, and I know people are like, oh, it's just overly simplistic. No, it's not overly simplistic. If you allow a government to say, well, you know, this thing is not popular or not in common use, therefore, we can prohibit it. That's not a representative republic. That's not a constitutional republic. What that is it sounds like, well, number one, it's tyranny. But number two, it sounds like you're saying, well, as long as someone is the most popular or a person, you know, we are not a democracy. The reason we're not a democracy is because our founders knew that democracies always devolve to mob rule. They always devolve to a situation where the majority persecutes the minority. Hence the reason we have a Bill of Rights. And this idea, it's like this whole nonsense about legitimate sporting purpose. Where in the Constitution of the United States to include the Bill of Rights is the verbiage legitimate sporting purpose? There was no legitimate sporting purpose going on April 19th, 1775. Can we be honest there?
2: Absolutely. Although I could, I could make the argument.
4: Sporting purpose.
2: I could make the argument it was sporting purposes. I
4: mean, we can big sport of
2: right. We could make
4: that.
2: Yeah, we're not going to, but we could have. Listen, Paul, we're getting ready to take a break, so I'm going to stop you right there. When we come back, ladies and gentlemen, we're going to be talking with Paul Markle, student of the gun. That's Paul Markle, SOTGU.com. And we're going to continue the conversation. And one place I want to attack, the not attack, but go after here, is did we really let this happen? Did we? I'll explain when we come back. Did we allow this to happen? Let's talk about that with Paul when we come back. I'm not sure we did. I'll explain right after this. Armed American Radio listeners, you already know the name. 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

0: 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Welcome back to the show.
1: Indeed. Welcome back to the show, ladies and gentlemen. Let's go to the phone lines where we have John Crump. You know John Crump is a writer over at Ammo Land. John's the real deal. And John is now the real deal, as he is he's the individual plaintiff listed on the Virginia lawsuit that was filed today. John, welcome into the program, brother, and thank you very much for calling in. Great to have you here, man, and congratulations. The cavalry's behind you, brother. Talk to us. What's going on? Fill us in.
2: Yeah, thank you for having me on. Yeah, it's been crazy here in Virginia, and like I always like to say, if you don't stand for something, you'll fall for anything. And as being a native-born Virginian, I have to fight back against these tyrannical, draconian laws.
1: John, where are you from in Virginia? I know that state very well. I don't know if you know this about me, but I graduated from Radford University. I lived in Richmond, Midlothian, Reston, Herndon, and Virginia Beach. My sister lives up in Northern Virginia. I know the state well, and I'm very saddened to see what's happened to beloved Virginia, to the Commonwealth. I'm sick to my stomach over it. In fact, so people like you are taking a stand. Where are you from in Virginia?
2: Yeah, I grew up and I still live in Loudoun County. I grew up in Sterling and live in Ashburn.
1: Yeah, all right. Well,
2: so I'm all the way up in Northern Virginia in the heart of the beast.
1: Loudoun County. So, Paul, feel free to jump in at any time. Loudoun County is where all of the nonsense occurs, folks. John, has there been any? Let's talk a little bit about the gerrymandering before we get into some of the nuts and bolts of the case. Now that it's filed, we can talk about it because it is public record. But since the gerrymandering was wiped out by the Supreme Court, how is Loudoun County itself handling that? Because that is a far, far left county you're in.
2: Yeah, it is a far, far left county. Most of my friends group and the people that I deal with are not far leftist. Well, like, I send my kids to private school, like a religious private school and stuff like that.
1: Smart move.
2: Yeah, but there is a lot of people in Loudoun County that are like leftist, especially where I live at in Ashburn, because Ashburn is

0: that aren't too happy with what the Supreme Court has done, but they broke the Virginia Constitution. They didn't follow the Constitution, so what happened is the right thing.
1: So let's go, Paul. I'm interested to ask a couple of these questions. I want you to jump in, though, so let me get started. How long has this suit been planned? Knowing the answer in advance myself, tell people, how long has this been planned?
0: Well, once the election happened and we saw who won, when Spanberger won, we knew exactly what was going to come down. So the planning of the lawsuit started all the way back, probably right after the election day, because we knew it was going to come down.
1: Right,
0: we were
1: right.
0: Just waiting. So we didn't have any specifics, but we knew that there was going to be something bad. Then once we saw the bill, the planning started a little bit more, and we were ready to file. I mean, if she would have signed it, the day that she would have signed it, we were ready to file at that point. But she delayed it by sending it back down to the legislature, which I think was a delay tactic, and it came back up. And she waited and waited and waited to sign it. And when she finally signed it, it was go time.
1: Were you under any illusion that she might not have, on the heels of Harmeet Dhillon's threat to bring the USDOJ Civil Rights Division in, were you under any illusion whatsoever that it was possible she did this in an effort to not only delay, but possibly not sign the bill or ask for changes that she knew might not have happened? Or were you already knew that it was a done deal?
0: I already knew. She just waited to sign the bill to get it closer to July 1st. Mm-hmm. The only thing that was in my mind that she might have been doing is waiting out the 30 days and letting it just go into effect. Because in Virginia, if she doesn't sign it, it still goes into effect after 30 days.
1: Okay. So this is July 1 it goes into effect. Paul, jump in, would you?
2: Sure. And what you just said, John, put me in mind of European politics. If you guys have ever followed European politics, I'm sure you guys have. I have my whole life. Such and such party wins in Italy or wins in Great Britain or whatever, and then everything changes the way that the government behaves and the laws. And from a United States standpoint, rights are not supposed to be linked to elections. You see, that makes us, if we allow our rights to be eroded or removed or taken away based on who wins the big chair, we're no different than Italy or France or Germany or Great Britain. We're no different than any of those countries. And we're supposed to be different. That's the whole point. The whole point, I mean, in the Bill of Rights, where are the guarantees to vote?
0: Yeah, we have a Bill of Rights. We don't have a Bill of Wants.
1: Or a bill of needs.
2: It's not a bill of, or suggestions or what have you. And, the biggest problem that we have as a nation is that we are in a position where the people are unwilling to be uncomfortable. They're unwilling to take a stand. And so you guys know this as well as I do, as far as the gun rights movement, we're always on the defensive.
1: We seem to be.
2: We wait until we're attacked, and then we defend.
1: Yeah, that goes back to our statements earlier, Paul, when I was asking about, do we let this happen? Yes, we've spent hundreds and hundreds of millions of dollars in lawsuits, John, as you're very well aware about. You've covered them all over the years. But for crying out loud, that's still on the defensive, because our lawsuits are reactionary to something that's happened that we didn't want to happen in the first place, which is why we had to sue. And John, you made that very clear when you just said we were ready on day one. I'm curious, what made you the ideal plaintiff here? How was that decided? Can you give any of that info up? Because it's great to have your name on the suit.
0: Yeah, well, David Brown contacted me. I talked to David Brown a lot. He is a VCDL attorney. I'm also very close to Rob Olson, who is a GOA attorney. He's like one of my best friends. So I was like, I'm gonna sue myself. I'm gonna fund it myself and everything else. And they were like, oh, why don't you just join us and do it? I was like, all right,
1: yeah,
0: that saves me some money.
1: Well, guy, you know, I always say the cavalry's coming, Paul. The cavalry, the guy leading the charge, is on the phone with us right now. We're proud of you, man, and we're very thankful.
0: Yeah, thank you.
1: that your name is on this. Now I will make a prediction here, which is hard to do when it comes to courts. But I think we have, Paul, I think you'll agree with me, we have history, we have precedent on our side. We have Heller, your own lawsuit quotes both Heller and Bruin. We know this isn't going to fly. And we have recent statements from Harmeet Dhillon, who seemed to know something when she said SCOTUS was going to take one of these cases and rule that AR-15 bans are in fact unconstitutional. And John, I'm going to tell you right now, well, we've got 30 seconds, so can you stay with us through the break, John, and come back with us? Because I've got a couple more questions for you.
0: Absolutely.
1: Absolutely. Good. Thank you. John Crump's going to stick with us. Paul Markle and I will be back with John Crump, who is the lead plaintiff in the case filed today in the state of Virginia, which we knew was going to happen. I did not know John's name was on the lawsuit. It's great to have him on the line with us. When we come back, we'll ask John some more questions about it. I've got a couple pointed questions relative to the suit itself. And we thank him for not only joining us, but for being the plaintiff in this lawsuit to smack down Virginia's tyrant, wicked witch of the East, who has done everything in her power to californicate my once beautiful, beloved home state of Virginia. We'll be back with John and Paul right after the break. Hi, guys, it's Mark. Look, I think you'll agree with me that as gun owners, we need to have each other's backs. That's regardless of what state we call home. Here at AAR, we discuss it every day, and we're heard in every state. Right now, Virginians desperately need our help. That means me, and that means you. You've heard the old saying, there's power in numbers, and helping in Virginia is as simple as joining Virginia Citizens Defense League. I'm a member, and I don't live in Virginia. 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
1: Yeah, welcome back, guys. Attorneys on Retainer card is right here in my hand. And I haven't mentioned a lot of our sponsors right now today because we had John jump on the phones with us, and we appreciate that very much. He's going to be back with us here in just a second. So I'm going to knock this out fast for you. You know what to do if you haven't done this yet. Rachel will be here on Sunday's program, one of the attorneys, self-defense attorneys at AOR, to talk about some recent cases and why this matters to you. So if you've not gotten off the fence yet and you're thinking about it, okay, I'll give you another day and a half. I'll give you 48 hours. I'll give you till Sunday. Wait till you hear Rachel talk about why this is so critical and so important. One of the attorneys who actually takes the calls, works the cases, and gets people acquitted for using their firearms or whatever tool they have at their disposal at that moment in time to defend themselves if they're prosecuted by an overzealous prosecutor for simply defending themselves. It is attorneysonretainer.us/AAR. You can find them and all of our great partners, including the Virginia Citizens Defense League, including Arizona Citizens Defense League, including Bud's Gun Shop, Daniel Defense, CZ, Car Arms, Blackout Coffee. They're all there for you. And we're also going to have coming up on Sunday's show, in addition to Rachel, Justin McNeil in South Dakota, politician, will be here. We have a huge lineup building for you. I'm not even sure we're going to be able to fit the roundtable in. That's how packed the lineup is going to be. So we'll see. We'll make it work. We always do. All of our great partners, you can find them all, including the NRA, at armedamericanradio.com. Or we got you covered. Paul Markle, welcome back in. Let's go back to John Crump as well. John, welcome back in, my friend. Thanks for sticking with me. I'm going to make a prediction here, which is where I was going before we got cut off by the break. Do you think that your lawsuit will even see adjudication, or will it be mooted by the fact that the Supreme Court will take a case and end this nonsense, which they should have done? You should have never had to file this suit to begin with. Hindsight is always high definition in the rearview mirror, John. It's always high definition. Shoulda, coulda, woulda. We've had indications from DOJ and many others, and we know if we get this case, we're going to win it. We're confident of that, as Mr. Gottlieb has made public on this show many, many times. Will the Supreme Court finally do its job here and end this nonsense and stop this case before it even has to go to adjudication?
2: Well, we might find out on Monday. Monday, there's some cases that might be granted cert or might be denied cert. We have to wait till Monday to find out. I always say, if someone tells you they know what the Supreme Court's going to do, then they're not very good at their job, because no one really knows 100% sure. I can say I'm fairly confident they're going to take a case soon, but I don't know. Even if they do take a case, it's going to be months and months down the road.
1: Oh, yeah.
2: The case that I'm involved in is suing through a state court where we are pleading that the state is violating the Virginia Constitution, which is a little bit different from some of the other cases, because the Virginia Constitution, Article 1, Section 13, is very strong on gun rights. So I think what we're going to try to get is a preliminary injunction. Mm-hmm. Or in a TRO before July 1st to prevent the law from going into effect, because if we have to wait for the Supreme Court, that's going to be months before the case is actually heard and months later before we get a decision. So the point of the case is to get that preliminary injunction to block the law from going into effect.
1: Care to make a prediction on the odds of that? I'd love to see you get a TRO here. Which would be phenomenal. And I believe you have a case, because the Virginia Constitution is strong enough. But good heavens, like predicting Supreme Court, you can never really tell.
2: Yeah, I think we have a good chance. I'm never going to say, oh, this is going to be a slam dunk for us, because it never is. But I think we have a good chance, especially going through state court. Mm-hmm. The issue with... The issue with the federal court, for example, the NRA case today, they got a judge drawn that is a Clinton appointee who is very anti-gun.
1: Right.
2: But I think we have a better chance in a state case, because the Virginia Supreme Court still leans conservative, where if you look at the federal level, the Fourth Circuit Court is the most anti-gun circuit in the country. That's where Snopes came out of.
1: Well, you're right.
2: So I think the best chance is on the state level, and this is one of the reasons why I decided to join this case particularly, is because I see a real path to victory that doesn't have us waiting years and years to get to the Supreme Court level.
1: Yeah, I think, I don't know, it's hard to get in Spanberger's head, but I will tell you this, I believe she's very well aware she's about to get slapped upside the head with a rolled-up Constitution and a rolled-up copy of the Bill of Rights. Paul, jump in on this. I think it was a brilliant maneuver in state court. Now you've got federal and state court going at it. Federal doesn't look real good right now, but particularly, as you mentioned, in that Fourth Circuit. Paul?
3: What I would like you guys to do is I'd like you to take the word gun out of the context and replace it with the term religion, or let's just say the term Christian. So if you were to say a judge is strongly anti-Christian, or a judge is strongly anti-religion, would that not immediately disqualify them as a judge, right? If you were to say that, if you're saying, well, yeah, we all know that Judge Baker up in the Fourth District is been on record as being strongly anti-Christian, right, or strongly anti-religion. Would we stand for that? See, while we were on the break, going back to the discussion we had at the very beginning, I said, since when do you have to be in the majority to enjoy rights? Mm-hmm. For instance, the top 10 Christian denominations in the United States by population or registered, you know, participant, the Missouri Synod Lutheran is number 10. So basing that on how we view guns, could the governor of Virginia sign a law banning the establishment of Missouri Synod Lutheran churches within the Commonwealth of Virginia? Because they're not the most popular. They're not even in common use. So you say, well, they're not in common use. They're uncommon. Therefore, we have the authority, First Amendment be damned, to just ban them. And people are like, wow, it's guns and it's different. No, it's not.
1: No, it isn't. No, it's
3: rights
1: not.
3: Are rights are rights. And we wouldn't stand for it if a judge was on record as being, you know, notedly anti-religion or notedly anti-Christian. We wouldn't stand for that. But we could sit here and we'll have a conversation and say, well, you know, Judge Jones is notedly anti-gun. That is a disqualifier. And that person should be disqualified, but we don't, because we're cowards and we're afraid to be uncomfortable.
1: Man, you know, liberty is not comfortable all the time. John Crump, I want to thank you for being here, brother. You got the final word. We're proud of you, and congratulations, man. I'm looking forward to bringing you on the Sunday Monster Cast as well. We'll reach out to you this week. We'll see if we can't bring you on Sunday's program and squeeze you in. Very, very important stuff. John Crump, thank you. Any final word before you head out today and start your weekend? Congratulations.
2: Just that people got to do more than just paying their $25 or whatever. You have to get involved. You have to involved in these lawsuits, and you have to get involved with the citizen lobbying.
1: It's a must, ladies and gentlemen. VCDL.org. 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You are all Virginians. John, you have our support. Glad to stand behind you as the leader of the cavalry, brother. We appreciate it. Thanks for being here. Paul Markle, student of the gun, SOTGU.com. 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
1: Let's not take a sip of the energy drink until the mic goes live, Greg.
3: Yeah, you got to wait till the mic's live.
1: That's normally the way. No. It's a Monday, but I know we have a guest with us that's going to cheer us up on a Monday. He always does. Guys, we huge news out of the Second Circuit today. Greg, the listeners, viewers, the Second Amendment victories just keep piling up. Not a good time to be a gun banner in America, folks. We're going to talk about that pretty much for the hour today with our guest Andy Hoosier. But first, welcome into the CZ Studios. 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Greg, how you feeling today? You doing good?
3: I was telling you about what was going on with me. I mean, I'm fine otherwise.
1: I know a guy, ladies and gentlemen. I know a guy. Let me just leave it at that.
3: Yeah.
1: Greg's hanging in there. He's doing okay. I just had to throw that at him for that little chuckle. Guys, the Monster Cast was huge last night. It was ginormous. If you missed it, go back and check out some of the clips on YouTube. We had thousands of viewers yesterday, and I want to thank John Comerford from the NRA and Phil Van Cleve, two of the plaintiffs in the explosive cases against Virginia. A lot happening there. We'll catch up on that with Andy Hoosier a little bit. And then this huge Second Circuit decision today, shutting down Hochul. And if you missed... here's the graphic. Let me just pull it down for you real quick. There you go. Okay. Hochul pulling her hair out of her head. Greg, we're live on YouTube. We are live on X, and I'll let you do your thing, and then we'll go to Andy Hoosier, the voice of Laison in KQAM, where they're dodging some nasty weather up there in Kansas, man. We'll talk to him about that.
3: Yep. Places to watch the show, YouTube. 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
1: That'll do it. Andy Hoosier. It's stumbling through the day today. Got the mics muted. Andy, how you doing, brother? Throw that
4: What's
1: fist up,
4: man?
1: There. Let me see
4: Happy
1: that fist
4: Monday.
1: Again. Do it. Throw that
4: you
1: fist betcha. Up.
4: There we go. Just
1: there
4: like that.
1: It is. There it
4: yeah,
1: is.
4: Buddy. Yeah,
1: rock
4: buddy.
1: And roll.
4: Happy Monday to you. Rock and roll, baby. Greatest day of the week.
1: Andy sent me. Who was the greatest day of the week? All right. Let's talk about the weather up there in Kansas. You guys okay up there? Lots of big tornadoes. I'm seeing the videos. Was watching some of it live.
4: Yeah, no tornadoes yet, although actually in the next hour, 2 hours, whatever, we're supposed to get some severe stuff coming through. We'll see. I mean, we're on the tail end of it. It's supposed to be mostly north of us up into Kansas City and then over to Missouri and Iowa. So we'll see. I mean, we're always on the tail end of it. They always do this fear-mongering hysteria of everybody freak out because of bad weather. So we'll see what happens. I personally get energized by the bad weather. So it's muggy and hot today, which I don't like. But, you know, thunderstorms, a Kansas thunderstorm, lightning storm is amazing. We're supposed to get like baseball-sized hail and 70-mile-an-hour winds. So we'll see what happens. But, yeah, we'll just ride through it and do our thing. It's Kansas, baby. Greatest place on the earth.
3: Andy's Greg. The only person I know that loves freezing weather as well as rain blowing sideways with hail and tornadoes.
1: Baseball-sized.
4: Baseball-sized hail, yeah, buddy. And when you get the tornado, you go outside, you do the selfie with it in the background. It's a great time.
3: Yeah, of course.
1: So have you personally seen, witnessed with your own eyes, Kansas tornadoes?
4: Not with my own eyes, no. Last year, I think it was last year, maybe 2 years ago, we had, it wasn't technically a tornado, but we had 90-mile-an-hour winds that actually destroyed the fence, destroyed a couple trees. I mean, it was pretty rough. So, I mean, we were close to it. We've been around it. But to actually witness it firsthand with my eyes, no, I have not yet.
1: Straight line winds.
4: Yeah, pretty wild.
1: From my cousin Vinny.
4: I very rarely get very nervous with... See, here's the thing. My wife, she grew up in Colorado. She gets terrified anytime there's a whisper about a tornado. And she has like this cot set up in the basement for the kid to come down. And, you know, she freaks out and has this bag packed for like 3 days worth of clothes. And I'm like, honey, we're in our own house. I think we'll be all right. But see, it doesn't bother me. And one time did I look outside and be like, huh, I guess I should probably go downstairs. That's a little wild. Outside of that, I'm usually on the front porch watching it.
1: Yeah, most of the time it's weather people who have so much technology available to them today that they've got to come up with new color schemes to scare people to death on the the bright white and the purple. Then let's enhance the F5 and make it let's not call it an F5. Let's call it an enhanced F5. It's an F5 or it's not an F5. How about when are we going to start calling it an enhanced serious F5?
4: That's right.
1: Same winds.
3: An extreme F5.
1: An extreme enhanced
4: F5. F5 plus.
3: Yeah.
1: Meanwhile, it's the same wind velocity.
4: Yeah.
1: But you know these guys, and now they come on TV and they're up with you all night long, 24/7, because around here it's a, what do they call it? It's a storm watch day or something.
3: Yeah. Mm-hmm.
1: Is that what they call it?
3: Yeah.
4: That's
1: storm
4: right.
1: watch day. Today's a storm weather alert day, weather wise day, something like that.
3: When they break into your favorite TV show every 5 minutes.
1: Yeah,
3: well, it's not enough
4: coverage for high winds. Yeah.
1: All right, Stan the weatherman. All right, whatever.
4: Here's the weather. Look out your window. That's your weather report.
1: It's easy to rag you guys, man. You make it really easy to
3: weather guessers.
1: You really do. Yeah. You really do. Greg, did you do your thing? Have I already forgotten that?
3: Yeah, I did that thing. I did that.
1: People know. Okay. Yeah. All right. Yeah, Monday we're starting off a little bit.
3: Should I play the close and let's get out of here?
4: I'm not ready to close. That's right.
1: Okay. Last night, MonsterCast was really good, guys.
3: Yes, it was.
1: It was a fantastic show, and it flew right by. It really did. But if you missed it, please head over to YouTube and check us out. We keep growing over there every single day, man, and we really appreciate that. So go watch the videos and the shorts. We'll have some more coming out for you later today and tomorrow. And from now on, quite frankly, it's just the way it is. Big news out of the circuit, Second Circuit today. Now, this is not, Andy, as you know, Fourth Circuit, Second Circuit, not very gun-friendly areas. This is a testament to the strength of the Bruin decision, ladies and gentlemen. Let's talk a little bit about Hochul. Kathy Hochul. I can bring Andy's video down here for just a second so you can see Kathy Hochul. Can we do that? Will that work? Yeah. Oh, there she is. So I've got her pulling her hair out of her head, screaming, New York Governor Hochul. Andy, as you know, post-Bruin, in a post-Bruin environment, they went absolutely bonkers. They went berserk. They went nutso in New York. Well, we lost the case, New York State Pistol Association v. Bruin. Huge Second Amendment victory. Another, the old three big Supreme Court victories or cases that have gone to the Supreme Court, we've won all three. And we will win the assault weapons ban case as well. So what did New York do and the Democrats do behind the blue wall in the middle of the night? The New York Safe Act. Let's just make every place off limits. Part of I'm going to focus specifically on where the court, I'm not going to get outside the bounds of this decision. I'll explain what I'm talking about here in just a moment because the way the decision was written, it was a win and not necessarily a loss on the other side. It was a win pretty much all the way around, and I'll explain that. But we won't get outside the bounds of the decision. We'll stay within that. And that was the ban on carry in public places. Andy, what did they do? They made everything a sensitive place, didn't they? Can't carry there because it's all a sensitive place, right?
4: That's right. Yeah. Everywhere now is a gun-free zone, a safe space.
1: Yeah. That includes private property. They went as far as saying that you cannot carry your gun in private property, in any place, private property that's open to the public, unless the owner puts a sign up saying you can carry there. How many people are really going to do that, right? So what this is a ban on carry anywhere in public. And it's designed to dissuade you and discourage you, ladies and gentlemen, from even carrying your firearm. That's their ultimate goal because they don't want you carrying your gun because only they want their guns. That's the power trip that they're on. What did the Second Circuit today? We conclude that the private property provision as applied. How much time do I have, Greg? I'm not going to be able to get through all this, I don't think. Little over a minute. I'll give it my best shot. We conclude that the private property provision as applied to private property open to the public is unconstitutional because the state did not carry its burden of demonstrating that the restriction falls within our nation's historical tradition of gun regulations as required under the framework set forth in New York State Rifle Pistol Association v. Bruin, 2022, by the way. It's been 4 years already, guys. On the other hand, we conclude that the public parks provision survives plaintiff's facial challenge because the state has carried its burden of showing that regulation is consistent with our nation's historical tradition of banning gun possession in urban public parks. Finally, we decline to address any as-applied challenge to the public parks provision to the extent it applies to rural parks because plaintiffs failed to raise that challenge in the district court. Accordingly, we affirm the permanent injunction against the private property provision as applied to private property open to the public and affirm the judgment in favor of the state on the public parks provision. Now, we're going to go into some nuance about that with you, Andy Hoosier, today, the voice of Liaison. And we'll talk about why and what the court didn't do. And then I want to read you some headlines from left-wing media as to how they're taking this. All right? You know, you can try to figure out the headlines in your own head. When we come back, I'll reach a few of them. Just for blanks and giggles, we'll be back with Andy Hoosier, the voice of Liaison in Tornado Country. We're not in Toto anymore. We're not in Toto. We're not in Kansas anymore, Toto. We'll be back. Armed American Radio listeners, you already know the name. 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

0: following segment of Armed American Radio is proudly being brought to you by the National Rifle Association. 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Welcome back to the show. Welcome back to the show, ladies and gentlemen. Armed American Radio's Daily Defense continues here in the CZ studios. Mark Walters in front of the Patriot Mobile Communication and Command Center microphone for you. Andy Hoosier is the guest today. Was talking about the last night Monster Cast. Folks, John Comerford played a big role in that and gave us the NRA's position. And the cavalry has charged, ladies and gentlemen, in Virginia. We'll go there in just a few minutes with Andy as well. But continuing, join them, by the way, nra.org/AAR. Please join the National Rifle Association. It's why these victories keep piling up, folks. It's because of you, because of me, because we're all in it together. It's how we win these things. And we keep winning, and the left keeps losing. And that's a beautiful place to be. Andy, I think you agree with me on that one, don't you?
1: Absolutely.
0: Man, that's fun. So let's break this down for viewers and listeners. I've always used the example, because I respect private property rights, Andy. I'm a private property owner. I've used this one just for fun, but if I don't like green pickup trucks and I'm having a party at my house next week and I don't want any green pickup trucks on my party and you have a green pickup truck, either don't drive your pickup truck, rent another car, or don't come here because I don't want your green pickup truck on my property. Fair enough?
1: Absolutely.
0: Okay. But here's the difference. This is where the left stops, Andy. They stop there. What they don't tell you is that my home is not open to the public. There's a huge distinction there. So when I open my private property, I buy a storefront or lease a storefront. It's my property. It's mine, lessee, or I purchase. And I open a whatever, specifically open to the public to earn a living. That's different than my home. Is it not, Andy Hoosier, the voice of Liaison? Give me some Liaison.
1: Yeah, I mean, look, irrationally, yeah, you're absolutely right. But that's not the way that they see things. I mean, you have the Democrats, especially in like California, that say that you can loot up to $900 worth of goods with only having a misdemeanor for a crime, that you should be importing illegal aliens into your home, that you shouldn't have to lock your home, that anybody can just kind of waltz in. If some type of squatter comes into your home, then you have to go through legal battles to prove and actually get them to leave. So theoretically, you're right, and rationally, you're right, but that's not necessarily the case, because government has turned it into, you really don't have a lot of private property rights that the government can kind of tell you what to do.
0: And we just put a stop to that in New York today. And
1: that's
0: again,
1: right.
0: Testament to the strength of the Bruin decision, ladies and gentlemen. Now, I don't know, what will New York do as a result of this? That's something, maybe we'll save that for the fourth segment, Andy. Because, I'll quote Alan Gottlieb again, their creativity knows no bounds, right? They'll find a way, or try to find a way, to skirt this too, because they cannot stand a loss. But this is critical for a number of different reasons. When the private property is open to the public, you can, it's no different than discriminating. I don't want black people in my shop, Andy. Can I do that?
1: I mean, it's not the best business decision, but I guess you technically could in theory.
0: And then I'd be sued out of my livelihood for civil rights violations.
1: That's right.
0: What is my right to keep and bear arms?
1: Yeah.
0: It's a civil right.
1: Yeah, you're right. Look, I mean, these guys, this is why the battle always rages on. This is why shows like yours and what we talk about and what you talk about every day will never go away, because every win that we get, they always find a counter, and they always try to attack at a different angle, and they always play the legal game, and they always drag out the red tape or the regulation. This will never go away, because every win that they get, they always find a counter to it. It's like the firewall on your computer, the antivirus, and the virus that always finds a new way to get in there, which is why every week or so you have to update your Windows updates on your computer, because if you have a Windows, because they'll always find a way to do something. So you always have to counter and build up new defenses. It's an ongoing vicious cycle. It's a hamster wheel, and it's kind of frustrating, but that's what we're in it for.
0: As long as there are Democrats, this will happen. Ladies and gentlemen, every single gun law we are forced to fight is brought to you by whom, Andy Hoosier? The who?
1: That would be the Democrats.
0: Exactly. And again, this ties right back to ask yourself why they want all of these laws. What is it about you as a citizen, a law-abiding New Yorker in this case, that Hochul doesn't trust? Why don't they want, who are they to tell private property? The basic assumption here is that you cannot carry a gun anywhere in public unless that person says it's okay. That's the basic underlying assumption here. Now, the argument that they tried to use in court was that it could withstand the Bruin test because there were times when, you know, where you couldn't carry a gun in any particular place. What they weren't telling you and where they failed on this test, and it's written in the decision, was that this these were basically hunting regulations back in the day. This was not a blanket ban on guns in private property that were open to the public. For example, going into a tavern or a some type of hostel, hotel, somewhere like this, where people were welcome to carry their firearms all the time. They failed that test in the Second Circuit, which is notoriously well known as being quite anti-gun. But again, the court did the right thing under the Bruin test. They had no choice, and that is a testament to the strength of Bruin going forward. Guys, these gun laws are going to drop across this country. I'm telling you right now, this is a great time to be alive when it comes to Second Amendment rights. This is victory after victory after victory. You're shaking your head. Tell me.
1: Yeah. Well, look, I mean, it's, you just mentioned it. It is. We always live, for some reason, the progressives, they live in complete opposite world because they don't understand that what they're supposed to handle at the federal level, they try to handle at states. What they're supposed to handle at state levels, they're supposed to handle at the federal. You know, this these rules of whether you can and cannot carry on private property, the way things should be is you have essentially carte blanche to do whatever you want to in public and into these private stores until the private entity decides whether they want to restrict it in some fashion or not. So like you said, having a business actually have to put a sign out saying that, yes, you are welcome to carry a firearm is the opposite of what you should be doing. You should automatically be allowed to be carrying in these areas until they specifically said you're not allowed to, and then you start restricting it. But just like these opposite laws that they like to impose, that they have to try and tighten everything up and ban everything and then allow these little ports of, well, you're allowed to kind of do this, you're allowed to kind of do that, and just make it difficult. They play in opposite land, and, you know, it's kind of frustrating. But like you said, these laws are being shot down left and right, and they're going to even tenfold now with Todd Blanche in the AG's office working with the Trump administration, going after it and making this a focal point. Get ready for some major changes on federal policy.
0: You nailed it. You absolutely nailed it. It goes back to that presumption. And that presumption should be that you can carry your firearm. Now, in most states, here in the state of Georgia, for example, we don't see these signs because people aren't stupid enough to turn away 70% of their potential clients because that person might have a concealed weapon on their person as a law-abiding citizen. That's not who the shop owner is afraid of. In fact, down here where we've got it figured out in the state of Georgia, and you clearly have it figured out in the state of Kansas, you came in at the number one state at 100% in every single category in the FPC.
1: Yeah, that was great news. Yeah, buddy.
0: Most people wouldn't have guessed Kansas. We talked about that when that study came out, or the results of that survey came out. But the fact of the matter is, ladies and gentlemen, you're not a threat as a law-abiding citizen. And the other law-abiding citizens out there don't see you as a threat either. They see criminals as a threat. We'll continue the conversation with Andy Hoosier, the voice of reason, right after the break. Don't go away.

0: Hi guys, it's Mark. Look, I think you'll agree with me that as gun owners, we need to have each other's backs. That's regardless of what state we call home. Here at AAR, we discuss it every day, and we're heard in every state. Right now, Virginians desperately need our help. That means me, and that means you. You've heard the old saying, there's power in numbers, and helping in Virginia is as simple as joining Virginia Citizens Defense League. I'm a member, and I don't live in Virginia. You don't have to live there to join and stand up for your rights, because it is your rights. What you're seeing in Virginia is what the Democrats will do to you if they take all three levers of power in Washington, D.C. in the future, and it is possible. 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Virginia is at the tip of the spear now. 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
1: Tired of the usual liberal versus conservative treatment that strangles most media debates? Fed up with positions that get ignored unless they meet their pigeonholed agenda? Then tune in to Alan Nathan, the centrist with teeth, as he advances a more biting aggressiveness to both sides of the political spectrum, not beholden to the left, not beholden to the right, but right down the middle. Alan Nathan's mantra?
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1: 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We had a massive attack over there. The anti-gunners don't like you getting the truth, I guess. So there was a massive DOS attack over on the website today, but we have that taken care of and fixed. So Armed American News is back up for you and always will be, ladies and gentlemen. We aren't going anywhere, no matter how hard they try. Andy Hoosier, the voice of reason, we aren't going anywhere. We're going to keep sticking it to them every day. Like my graphic says, New York, some Second Circuit guts New York law like a pig that it was because it's history. So it goes back to the lower court for the action, but it's a done deal. We'll talk about the park ban in a second because there is some nuance there. But guys, please, please, please go out of your way and support Armed American Radio sponsors. You can find them all at armedamericanradio.com. That includes Blackout Coffee. While I'm on Blackout Coffee, Greg, how many cups do you think I had today to start my day, knowing it's Sunday night, Monday following a Sunday night show?
2: Probably a pot and a half at least.
1: One pot. So you were close. Yeah, one pot. You went over, so technically you don't win, but that's okay. I'll give it to you. You get a mulligan because I know what you're going through there. Andy,
2: yeah, right.
1: The voice of reason. Well, you know, oh, yeah, all right. See how he's like my daughter there. He's got to throw that. Yeah, all right.
2: Yeah, all right.
1: She would have thrown another dig at me. Well, I get it from you. You know, you can't ever win an argument with her. Oh, I get it from you. That's how she closes it up. She'll be 24 in November. Andy Hoosier, the voice of reason, welcome back.
3: I'm not ready for that age. I'm not. My daughter's turning 12 in 2 weeks, and I am not ready for that age going into the 20s.
1: Are you watching me on your camera there, Andy?
3: Yep.
1: Here's how fast it's going to occur. Watch. There you go.
3: Just like that.
1: In a blink of an eye, your daughter's going to be 23 years old and in your face going, yeah, well, I get it from you, Daddy. It's that simple. Uh-huh. Yeah, it never ends. But no, this is the nuance here is significant when we talk about this. Let me shift gears because time always gets away from us. Let's go to the ban in public parks. And let me coincide this with some of the left-wing, BloombergLaw.com. Okay? They hated my case against ChatGPT and OpenAI. They hated me for that case. And they weren't friendly to me when they wrote about it. There was nothing middle of the road with their writing, and there's nothing middle of the road here. Here's their headline at BloombergLaw.com. Now, who funds Every Town for Gun Safety? Michael who? What's his name?
3: Give it to me. The billionaire. I think it starts with a B. Yeah.
1: Michael Bloomberg. That's it. Bloomberg.
3: Oh, that's right. Yeah.
1: Bloomberg. That's all one and the same, ladies and gentlemen. New York gun ban in urban parks upheld at Second Circuit. Let's not talk about that. Their crown jewel of keeping you from carrying a gun. Let's just go. So here's their headline. New York gun ban in urban public parks upheld at Second Circuit. Let me read just a little bit of this. New York's ban on firearms in urban public parks was upheld Monday by the Second Circuit. The Federal Appeals Court also affirmed a district court's ruling that the provision in the state's Concealed Carry Improvement Act prohibiting gun possession on private property open to the public was unconstitutional. New York adequately demonstrated, they throw that little blurb in and then start talking about how New York adequately demonstrated, quote, a long unbroken history of prohibiting gun carriage in urban public parks. The opinion, that's the wide eye view. The opinion didn't address the state law's application in rural parks because that issue

0: hadn't been raised before the U.S. District Court for the Western District in New York. It wasn't mentioned. The court stayed inside its guardrails and didn't escape outside those guardrails, which is what we want a court to do. Sometimes it'd be nice, Andy, if they would get outside the guardrails, like if Scalia had gotten outside the guardrails in Heller. We wouldn't be here where we are today if he had said some certain things about Kerry, but he stayed in the guardrails. He stayed in his lane because that's what the case was about. And overall, that's what we want courts to do. They didn't rule on rural parks because it wasn't raised before the district court in the case. Now, why is that? Why does that matter? Because there's a huge difference between urban parks in Manhattan and rural parks throughout the rest of the state of New York. I can promise you this is going to be addressed in another case. And we will prevail there. There's no question about it. Now, why this is important and speaks to the strength of Bruin just on its surface, folks, why it is so important, because once they find out, once the court realizes that the state or whoever the plaintiff is or the defendant in whatever particular case it is, in this case the government, when we're talking about Bruin, if the plaintiff cannot show a historical tradition, then the burden shifts to the government to prove, and they can't. And that's what we're going to have going forward, Andy. This is why and how all of this ties together. It's going to be another victory. Would we have liked to have seen it all at once? Sure, but the case didn't address that part. It dealt specifically with urban. And I haven't read too deeply into that aspect of it yet. We'll know more about it tomorrow when I get to reading about the rest of the case today. I wanted to give you the surface level. Andy, yeah. You want to comment on that?
1: Yeah, look, I mean, like you said, I'm optimistic. This is probably one of the best administrations, best DOJs, and best ways to go after these types of laws. And we will win. And we just like them. They're getting a little greedy. They're starting to take wider chunks at a time, taking bigger bites at a time. We're winning on the front that while they do that, they're shooting themselves in the foot, metaphorically speaking here, while we're chipping away at their laws. And as we get more decisions, more court cases, more rulings in our favor, then we can start challenging the other ones because they will fall like a house of cards. So I'm right there with you. I'm excited. I can't wait to see some of these play out. And while they try to expand, you mentioned, you know, focus so much time on Virginia, with some of their gun laws, they will be challenged, and these will start crumbling. And New York will do the same thing. These will be challenged. They will start crumbling. And while they lose their minds, it's very easy to see where the majority of crime's happening, where the majority of shootings are happening, and we can start pushing back on that with the narrative. Look, we've had enough years of data and data collection to where when these are challenged in court, we can show where the gun-free zones are, and where the majority of crimes are, because they do fall in line coincidentally, not coincidentally together. And we can start pushing back to say exactly that the social experiment is failing and we're right at the cusp of watching it all collapse in front of them.
0: Yeah, it's fun. It's fun to read. Look, just because the court upheld that in the Second Circuit, notoriously anti-gun court, does not mean that the decision is correct.
1: Right. And let them try.
0: It doesn't mean that.
1: No, exactly. Let them try. Look, we're seeing the courts do something a little bit different. Here in Kansas, we're changing how we actually change our Supreme Court in the state, because it is the worst with the most overridden cases out of any Supreme Court in the entire nation on multiple different issues. So, look, just because a court makes a ruling does not mean that's the end-all, be-all, which is why Democrats are angry right now and they're wanting to go stack the U.S. Supreme Court because they're ruling against them. They've seen them as that activist branch of the Democrat Party and of this deep state progressive movement, and it's not doing that any longer. So yeah, let the circuit court make their decision. It's going to be reversed. It's going to be changed and challenged later on, and they're going to look foolish. And the more foolish cases and the more foolish times that they've been overturned is only going to fuel the fire that something needs to be reformed at a deeper level. And we're just exposing how ridiculous they actually are. So I'm not concerned about it.
0: You care to take a stab at whose case this was, by the way, Greg or Andy? This was a Second Amendment.
1: I was going to say the Second Amendment, yeah.
0: Yet again, 85%. I'm going to bet you that percentage number is increasing. It's probably closer to 90 now. Might even be closer to 95. Second Amendment Foundation involved now, ladies and gentlemen, and we'll stick with the old number that we know. 85, I'll say this, 85 to 90%. Of the pro-gun wins in the nation's courtrooms at district and federal and Supreme Court. And Supreme Court is 100%, by the way, at that level. Second Amendment Foundation cases. They were joined by the Firearms Policy Coalition in this one. And ladies and gentlemen, there are more to come. There are more to come. I didn't expect this decision to be handed down today. Wasn't expecting this last night, or we would have talked about it. We didn't. And bam, here it is. Another huge victory and a slap upside the head to Hochul in New York, who just got wiped out. Again, that goes back all the way to Cuomo as well, too. So let's not forget that. Let's just say it was a smack upside the head to the party that hates your guns yet again. And that party is and always will be the Democrat Party. We will be back with Andy Hoosier. One more segment to go. Don't go away.
2: 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Look, I think you'll agree with me that as gun owners, we need to have each other's backs. That's regardless of what state we call home. 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Right now, Virginians desperately need our help. 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
1: Yeah, guys, welcome back. Rachel Moss was on the program last night on Armed American Radio's Monster Cash. She opened up the show with us for a half hour, and we had a really fun conversation. Rachel and AOR, the entire team over there, are the real deal. I've got a short up, and we'll be putting the actual clip of her, which was two segments, in two separate YouTube clips going up over the course of the next 2 days. I want you to go back and watch those if you missed them, because she answers some really interesting questions. It's always fun talking to the defense attorneys who spend their days, all day, every day, professional lives, keeping you out of jail. 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And the conversation was a good one. 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We drink it every day. Daniel Defense, you can be hearing a lot more from Daniel Defense. We've got a lot of great guests coming up, sponsors coming up, all kinds of fun stuff. We're going to be able to tell you where to go to get an absolutely beautiful, one-of-a-kind safe beginning in June. By the way, ladies and gentlemen, you're not going to want to miss these guys. Pendleton Safe, they're the real deal. More about that coming up in the next couple of weeks as well. Don't forget to join Arizona Citizens Defense League, azcdl.org, so we can keep Arizona from becoming the next Virginia. And don't forget to join VCDL. The fight has just begun in Virginia. The cavalry has arrived, and that fight is well underway. We need you on the list. We just need you on the rolls as a member. I'm a member of all of these organizations. You should be too, and that includes the National Rifle Association as well. It's how we win these cases, and it's why we're going to continue to win these cases. This is an historic time to be fighting for gun rights in America right now. It really, truly is. And you want proof of that? I think Mr. Gottlieb probably would have retired a few years ago, pre-Bruin. Post-Bruin, there's just too many cases to bring. It's keeping him in the game. It's a cornucopia of wins and victories. It's just the way it is. Andy Hoosier, the voice of reason. Welcome back in, brother.
2: Are you tired of winning? Come on, man.
1: Are you tired of winning? I never get tired of winning. You never, ever get tired of winning. Let me read a little bit more from this. You know, this was, Greg, you heard, this was what Hawaii dubbed, got famous in Hawaii, the vampire rule, right? Because vampires had to be invited in, right?
2: Yep.
1: That's the old, what do you call that? I guess old myth or something like that, right?
2: Yeah,
1: the law in New York. Yeah, the lore, the law requiring private property owners who wish to allow concealed carry on the premises to clearly post a sign. That's what it required, indicating that carrying guns was allowed. In a statement announcing she had signed the legislation, here's what Hochul said. Let's take you back in time. She said her intent was to allow property owners to decide whether to allow concealed carry. That's not true. She knows better than that. She's talking out both sides of her mouth. That's called doublespeak, ladies and gentlemen. Also, she said, to inform the general public that concealed firearms might be on the premises. Now, that gets it. So that shows a little bit more where she's going with this. Guns are bad. There might be guns in here. That's where she's going with this, which was dubbed the vampire rule based on the legend. There's the word, we'll call it, that vampires must be invited inside. Because many private property owners will likely not post signs indicating whether firearms are permitted or forbidden on their premises, rules like the ones promulgated by New York and Hawaii will effectively prohibit individuals from carrying firearms on any private property, even private property that is open to the general population, the majority wrote. Now, Andy, it was interesting. There was some analysis done where, under New York law, the only place you would be able to carry a gun, and I believe one of the judges mentioned this, was if you were just one of these people that just literally roamed the streets. That's the only place you could go, was roaming the streets. And
2: like
1: that
2: a homeless person?
1: Pass, that does not pass the Bruin smell test at all. And by the way, United States Circuit Judge Stephen Menasche of the Second Circuit, who is a Trump appointee, concurred with the decision that struck down the vampire rule and also added that he would have also struck down the restrictions on carrying in public parks, which the panel upheld. Letitia James, by the way, not surprisingly, that, I almost said a bad word, it's hard not to when you hear her name or see her photograph. She, of course, did not immediately respond to requests for comments on this just huge, ginormous loss and slap upside the head. Andy, take it away.
2: Yeah, look, I mean, these wins are bigly, as Donald Trump would say. These are big wins that we're seeing right now, and they can try and play whatever games that they want to. I find it interesting that you just mentioned, I mean, unless you're roaming the streets, that you can apparently carry a firearm then. So you're essentially saying that as a homeless person that's not aware of the laws and that is loitering, essentially, which is illegal in most places, that you can carry a firearm on the public street. But if you're a law-abiding citizen, you pay your taxes, you do your thing, you have the white picket fence, and you try to go to the store, you're not allowed to carry that firearm. So the guy that may or may not have mental health issues on the side of the street robbing the place will have the firearm, but you as the good-abiding, law-abiding citizen, you're not allowed to and will even get in trouble if you have the firearm on you, even, God forbid, if you have to use it in the situation when the mentally ill, unstable person uses theirs. You're the one that gets in trouble. That is a again, FCC, not appropriated word here, weird, blankety-blank, backwards type of mindset to follow, and they think that's normal.
1: I don't know. That's a philosophical discussion we could have. They think that's normal. I don't know. Hard to get in their heads.
2: No, I really do think it's normal. I think to them, it is normal for them because to them, they are the victims of society. And when you're a victim, when you have that check mark as a victimized person of whatever, I don't know, an identity, fill in the blank, whatever, you're now a victim. And they've openly said, many civil rights activists, radical civil rights activists today, now have said that laws in general are racist. And if you are a person of color in some fashion, then you are a victim of society. So therefore, you are justified in any type of crime that you may or may not commit because the laws making it a crime were made to try and keep a person of a minority persuasion down. So this is the mindset that we've come to, and we thought it would be funny. We thought it was comedy or satire back in the day. That's what we're dealing with, and the conversations are so stupid nowadays that, I mean, we have to have these conversations and point out the stupidity in them, or else we just allow them to continue to be.
1: Yeah, and New York actually raised racist gun control laws that was brought up in the decision. They actually tried to use old racist gun control laws as proof and failing to tell people. Because it was the Democrat Party that is the party of racism and the party of slavery and the party of gun control. And a lot of people are starting to figure this out now. It's not the secret that it was a while back. But the reason I mention that is because one of the judges in the decision, it was mentioned that they did, in fact, try to raise those laws and did not tell people that the laws they were raising were, in fact, put into place to keep recently freed slaves from defending themselves when they needed it the most. Good heavens. Guys, whoosh, they got smacked upside the head one more time. We've got a decision coming out of Hawaii from the Supreme Court any day now in the Wolford v. Lopez case. So lots more coming up. Andy Hoosier, you got 5 seconds. Where can people watch it coming up next?
2: Yeah, you betcha, man. HoosierReason.com. We love you, Mark. Happy Monday. We'll do it again soon.
1: Well, you better believe it. Andy Hoosier, the voice of reason. Thank you, brother, for being here. We love you for all the right reasons. That is Andy Hoosier, Wichita's favorite son from Wichita's big talker, KQAM. We will be back tomorrow, guys. Remember, carry on, carry often. Never leave your cave without your club. See you on the radio. Enjoy your day. 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
12: And we are live. Welcome to the Ringside Reporter Show, where we talk about the latest boxing news. If it's related to boxing, we'll talk about it right here. My name is Eric Lorta, and I'm here with my co-host, Joe Habib. We got a great show for you today, and if you want to call in, 570-530-8316. Let's get it started with DAZN, Top Rank from Norfolk, Virginia. Main event last night, Keyshawn Davis versus Nahir Albright. Keyshawn Davis, Beeb, came in 0.3 pounds over, or point, was it 0.4?
13: I thought it was point. Was it 0.3? I thought it was 0.2. I can't remember, but it was...
12: Maybe it was somewhere along those lines.
13: Yeah, I think it was about 0.2, if I'm not mistaken.
12: It took him three tries to make weight.
13: Yeah.
12: It took him three tries to make weight. And I was wondering, I was like, you know, it's his hometown. It's...
13: Yeah.
12: That's always tough.
13: Yeah.
12: But I had talked to you. You said he was young enough to get over it because, you know, I mean, like I said, when a fighter comes in overweight, you're like, oh, man, did he overtrain? Did he do this? Did he do that?
13: Yeah.
12: But he's so young. Yeah. You're right. He was so young, was still able to overcome it pretty easy.
13: Yeah. He looked. I thought he looked good. I mean, Albright's is a tough guy. I thought the way he paced himself early, Davis, was pretty smart. And he likes to pour it on. As the fight wears on, he likes to pour it on toward the end, and he did pour it on toward the end. And in that 12th round, you almost thought he may have got, he's close to getting the stoppage there.
12: Yeah.
13: But credit to Albright. Albright's a tough guy. You know, and the thing I like about Davis, and I like this about a lot of athletes, if I see someone who's very versatile and well-rounded and can do multiple things, like I see Davis, he can box from all ranges, and he could be a counterpuncher. He could be a slickster when he wants to be, but then he can also be a killer in there when he wants to as well.
12: Yeah.
13: And when he decides to step on that gas pedal and take it to his opponent, when he gets in close, he's a really, really good body puncher, and those punches to the head just flow. So I've always been high on Keyshawn Davis, and it's sometimes disappointing to see some of these issues outside of the ring. So I hope he does get it together, but credit to Bob Arum, because he seems to be fully behind the young man, and hopefully that could motivate him to continue to progress and not have to have those issues outside the ring.
12: I think that's the thing. I think that's the thing that kind of holds me back on him, is that, you know, all the issues outside the ring, making the weight. This is not his first time with the weight thing, is it?
13: No,
12: he's had
13: not.
12: This problem before.
13: Yeah, it is not. And I think he's about 5'9". He's a big guy, so he could hold welterweight, I would assume, pretty well. And he looks like he could anyways.
12: So yeah.
13: I'm not a nutritionist or a physiologist, but I think he could probably hold 147 very well. And to me, and this is just my opinion, I could be wrong here, I think as he goes up in weight, I think the better he'll be, the stronger he'll be, the more effective he'll be, because he's a handful. He's a handful. He's very, very athletic, very explosive.
12: Aggressive.
13: He's a smart fighter as well, too. He can box when he needs to box. And as you just said, he can be aggressive when he needs to be aggressive. I hate to make early comparisons, but there are some not, again, when I say similarities, I don't mean same or identical. He's got a little bit of that dog in him like Terrence Crawford has. You know what I mean?
12: Yes, he's very aggressive, wants to finish the fight. He wants to get in there and mix it up.
13: Yes.
12: You know? Yeah. I just, you know, my worry going forward is, again, his antics outside the ring, his, you know, not making weight. Yeah. The last Albright fight, there was a big fight in the dressing room or something like that.
13: I think it was his
12: brother or something like that.
13: I don't know.
12: But, like, stay out of that stuff. You know what I mean? Like, for real. Like, stay out of that stuff. It just doesn't matter. I mean, Shakur got wrapped up in that stuff early. Remember with the, was it the parking lot incident or something like that?
13: Yeah, I think he was at a mall or something. Yeah, I think it was a parking garage or something like that.
12: Something along those lines.
13: Yeah.
12: And then since then, you haven't heard anything.
13: Well, he's got a young kid now, and you know, a lot of times when someone has a child, I mean, obviously I don't have any children, but I hear it from a lot of people that when they get children, it changes them mentally. They start thinking more on the of their family and their you know, their young child, as opposed to the stupid stuff, right? They kind of they have to do the right thing for their son or their daughter.
12: Yeah,
13: to set, you know, to be able to provide, number one, and also to set the example.
12: All right. Except me. I still think about myself, and that's all I think about. So, I mean,
13: You're a great father.
12: These two kids can come and go as they want, you know? It doesn't matter to me.
13: You, I see how they are around you. They adore you.
12: So, Keyshawn Davis won a unanimous decision, 118-108 twice and 117-109. Not the best fight in the world. Not the you know, when we talk about Keyshawn Davis, you want to see, you know, we're thinking, you know, he's an up-and-coming guy, top prospect. Yeah. We want to see knockouts. We want to see, you know. But, I mean, honestly, he did what he was supposed to do.
13: Yeah.
12: He came in there and cleaned house. I mean, he really did.
13: I think he won, you know, 10 or 11 rounds.
12: That's what it was. Yeah, 10 or 11 rounds. Yeah.
13: And
12: so
13: and again, he finished very strong.
12: Yeah.
13: And he was the one that wanted it 12 rounds instead of 10. So if there was if he was concerned about, you know, the weight and his stamina and not being 100% as a result of having to go through a horrible weight cut, then he probably would have wanted the fight to be 10. But he said, you know what? And I respect him for this. He goes, I'm a 12-round fighter.
12: Yeah.
13: Right? So I respect him for that.
12: No one was watching. What is JC? JC says, no one was watching Davis. Everyone was watching Carano. Gina Carano.
13: Yeah.
12: Yeah, I wonder. I'll be curious to see how that pay-per-view or not pay or the Netflix
13: thing. Yeah, I'm going to see the numbers and you know, again, it was what it was. I'm not. I don't shit on these cards. It was what it was. It was pretty much what I expected. But if you notice at the UFC events, they generally announce if it's a solid or not right away after the press conference. They tell you what the gate was. They tell you what the attendance was. We didn't get any information out of the MVP, and from what I'm hearing, it didn't sell out. Now, was it empty? I'm not gonna say it was empty, but
12: there was a good crowd there. It looked to be like arena, a good crowd.
13: Yeah, that arena holds about 18,300, and the last time UFC was there, they did sell it out. I'm guessing they were probably maybe 85-90% full, which is not bad.
12: That's not bad. That's successful.
13: They probably had about 16,500 in there, you know.
12: Yeah.
13: Which isn't bad, so.
12: And he's right. It wasn't, Joe Ramos says it was an atrocious card. Yeah, it wasn't that great. I mean,
13: those
12: two guys, man, like, Mike Perry sounds like he has, like, some kind of CTE or something.
13: Yeah, a lot of people were saying that. Yeah.
12: I mean, he's just very, like, almost, like, delayed on his speech. Just slow. Yeah. You know? Yeah. That wasn't him years ago.
13: Yeah, and they were talking about doing a rematch for that fight. Why it was so one-sided, like, no disrespect to Nate. I love Nate. I do, but he wasn't competitive in that fight.
12: How long was that main event? 17 seconds?
13: 17 seconds. That was horrible.
12: Yeah.
13: That was horrible.
12: I wouldn't have lasted 17 seconds with Carano.
13: And then, there were... People were asking, "Oh, can Ronda Rousey be the spokesperson for MVP MMA moving forward?" And if you listen to her at that post fight press conference, and then what did she say?
12: I mean,
13: she's like saying the most ridiculous things, when Amanda Nunes retired, like what she did was she took the belt with her, and now she didn't pass on to someone else. In other words, so as a result of her retiring, the 145, she's accusing Amanda Nunes of killing the 145 pound division in the UFC because she retired. She's like, I looking back, I wanted to retire undefeated, but now I know that would have been selfish of me to retire undefeated because it's this stupid stuff.
12: Shut up. Yeah, I mean, what are you doing? You know what I'm saying?
13: If you read the comments at that press conference, everyone is just slamming her. Like, she's just not a likable person. She's just not. And I went back. This is kind of cold of me. I went back and watched the Nunes-Rousey fight.
12: Right.
13: And a lot of people we're commenting on the hair after the Carano fight to see a real fight. Satisfying seeing what I'm watching. It's just, and then, like, a lot of people were trashing her. A lot of people were trashing Mauro Ranallo. A lot of people were trashing Ariel Helwani. And it was a lot of negative feedback, about the whole card on Twitter, from what I've seen.
12: Gina Carano, is a face, you know what I mean? And she's a likable person. She's not very boisterous or anything, but she's a likable person. Ronda Rousey's, like, you know, especially with her WWE training or whatever, you would think that she would be able to say, you know, well, to get people on her side and rally people around, but yeah, it's just kind of the opposite with her.
13: Here's the thing too, Eric, if you're going to play the heel, you can't be corny. You know, you got to be like, when Prince Nassim kind of played the heel a little bit, Floyd May, like, you got to be witty. You know, she's just corny and goofy and like, and then like, I just
12: don't. Chael Sonnen is a perfect heel.
13: Oh, he's great.
12: He's great, right? It's perfect.
13: I listen to him, and there's not a time when I listen to him that I don't fucking crack up laughing.
12: Right.
13: That guy is just
12: funny.
13: He's hilarious. He's funny. He's making fun of John Jones. He goes like this. He goes, yeah, John Jones was there. He's wearing a t-shirt, and it wasn't the Hugo Boss type t-shirt. It was like the 3-pack that you buy for $9. And I just started cracking up. Oh, God.
12: What's the matter with that dude?
13: He's hilarious.
12: Jeez. So what's up for Keyshawn Davis next?
13: He was saying that he wanted to go to 147. He's been calling out Devin Haney. I would love that fight.
12: Yeah, Devin Haney's not fighting him anytime soon.
13: Yeah, I don't think so either. But
12: no, it's too early. I mean, I think it's too early for Davis, I think. I don't know. But
13: I'll be honest with you, and this is just me, because I'm high on Davis. I just like what I see from him. I think he can beat Devin Haney.
12: I think he probably needs a little bit more seasoning before he gets in the ring with somebody like Devin Haney.
13: He's younger. He still has some,
12: Yeah, he's younger. He's got pop. You know, he can get you out of there. He's a pressure guy, too.
13: He's a boxer puncher.
12: Yes.
13: So
12: he can put pressure on you.
13: And he's, like I said, he's quick, explosive. He's got great footwork. He can get in your chest before you blink. So I think his style would give Devin Haney a lot of problems. But again, Devin Haney, he rises to the occasion in these big fights sometimes, too. Like, sometimes...
12: Well, look at the Brian Norman fight.
13: Yeah, that was a fight I didn't think he was going to win. And he was in there with a real heavy-handed puncher, and he beat him. Yeah.
12: I mean, he beat him convincingly. There was no...
13: Convincingly, yeah.
12: It almost like took it to the bully, you know?
13: Yeah.
12: And Brian Norman Jr. was the co-main last night. Brian Norman Jr. versus Josh Wagner. Norman wins by TKO in the second round. Let me tell you what, Norman looked good here, man. He really did. It was a good
13: chart.
12: The matchmaking here was great because this was a good comeback fight for Norman. You know what I mean?
13: Yeah.
12: It was good to get it back and good to, be back in the win column and everything like that. And he looked good. He looked very good.
13: Mm-hmm.
12: So they will get him a bigger fight here down the road here soon.
13: Yeah.
12: Kelvin Davis, which was Keyshawn Davis's brother, fought Peter Dobson. Kelvin Davis either won the decision here. I didn't think he looked all that great, I'll be honest.
13: But Pete Dobson is kind of like a spoiler, too, because he made Conor Benn not look great either. Or
12: yeah.
13: maybe he's just that he's just better than what people think he is, because he's a little bit of a crafty veteran, Pete Dobson. So, mm-hmm. Yeah.
12: Well, and I thought the same thing with Nyjer Albright as well, that I thought he gave Keyshawn fits in that fight. There was times that he gave him fits.
13: Yeah, the first fight was competitive, yeah.
12: They're a good style matchup for each other. They're a competitive style matchup for each other, I'll say that.
13: You're right, yeah. They match up well.
12: Yeah. Junior Spock says, Norman with a real top-tier trainer is a force to be reckoned with. I agree.
13: Yeah. Maybe there was a little bit of a... issues in dealing with his dad. I don't know, because we all see what the situation is with Tio and his dad, and that looks to be a lot to be desired, right?
12: Yeah, right. So what happened? I mean, is Brian Norman Sr. still training him, or he's not?
13: No, he's not training him at all.
12: So who does he have now?
13: I don't remember, actually. I don't know who's training him now.
12: Yeah, I can't remember either.
13: Yeah, but it's not his dad.
12: There you go. Guys, if you like what we're doing, make sure to hit like and subscribe to our channel. really helps us out. And listen, just hit the like button. That's all I'm asking. Like and subscribe. That's it. That's all you got to do. DAZN, Dave Allen versus Filip Ergovic. Wow. Ergovic wins by TKO in the third round. It sounds like they are lining him up to face Moses Itama. The Dave Allen fight, I know Dave Allen's a fan favorite over in the UK. Love Dave Allen, everything like that, but let me tell you what, man. He said he still got like four fights left in him. He didn't look great last night. I'm just going to put it like that. And Ergovic, no. Let me tell you this. Ergovic didn't look that great last night either. It doesn't look like he's going to go out and beat any top-tier heavyweights either. You know? I think, what do you think of the Itama fight?
13: I think it's a good fight for Itama, and it's a good barometer type matchup.
12: Yeah.
13: For him, right? Because Ergovic was in there with some tough guys. Dubois stopped him. I thought Zhang beat him, but didn't get the decision. So, I think it's a decent step up. You could argue it's going to be as tough as, well, not the toughest, but it's going to be the best fighter he's faced to date, right? So, we'll see how he handles that, and if he handles him easier than the other guys, then that's a positive for him and a step in the right direction. But, Frank Warren said that, you know, he wants to get him a title fight soon, right? I think maybe beginning of next year, middle of next year. So we'll see. Is he going to throw him in there with an Usyk at some point, or is he going to put him in there with a Daniel Dubois? What's he going to do?
12: Well, I think this will be a good litmus test for him with Ergovic. You know, I do. I think it'll be a good one. I do expect Itama to roll right over Ergovic. Based on what we've seen and what we know of Ergovic and what we've seen his fights before and everything like that, it should be he should be tailor-made for Moses Itama.
13: Yeah.
12: I'll be honest, man. That's what it looks like to me anyway.
13: Yeah.
12: Last week, Paramount on Zuffa, Shane Mosley Jr. versus Sergey Bohachuk. Shane Mosley Jr. wins by TKO in the sixth round. This was a pretty good fight, Beeb.
13: This was a very entertaining fight. It was competitive all the way up into the stoppage. Bohachuk was a big favorite here. I think he was like a 3-1. In some books, he was like as high as a 4-1 favorite. And Mosley really roasted the occasion here and got the upset win in emphatic fashion. So full credit to him. You know,
12: all the Zuffa the main events on Zuffa have all been pretty good. They've all been very competitive. I'll say that. You know what I mean?
13: And interestingly enough, because Mosley's a decent puncher and Bohachuk's a pretty decent puncher as well too, but Mosley would take a shot, and you could hear, you know, Max Kellerman and Andre Ward saying, "Oh, he can't take too many of them," but it was like he was walking through them. And he was willing to trade because I believe in his mind he must have said to himself, obviously I don't want to take too many of these, but maybe these punches aren't as hard as I thought they were. And he was very confident in there, it looked. And he had no qualms about taking it to Bohachuk. And you could see a difference when Mosley would land. It would affect Bohachuk a lot differently than his shots were affecting Mosley. So this was a very, very fun fight to watch, and it was a phenomenal ending to it. So
12: yeah, it was good.
13: I enjoyed it.
12: I'm impressed with Mosley Jr. I mean, I'm impressed with that win. I know he's been at it for a minute, but again, he started late. It's not like he boxed coming up or anything. He started pretty late, so I'm very impressed with what he's accomplished, you know, thus far. Some sad news. I mean, you know, it was sad to watch this last night. Bare knuckle boxing.
13: Yeah,
12: had their event last night. Paulie Malignaggi was the one on the card. He came out. He was fighting Rolando Dye, and it was a beautiful tribute by Mosley to Ricky Hatton when he came out to Blue Moon and everything like that. And was it Matthew Hatton came out with him? I guess Matthew Hatton actually walked him to the ring. That ring is strange. It's like a triangle. Like, I don't like it at all. Like, what are you guys doing?
13: Yeah, that's how they do it in the UK. But I think in the United States, the BKFB, I think is a hexagon, if I'm not mistaken.
12: Yeah. I like that one. Just
13: better.
12: A ring or a circle. A circle's fine too, you know, whatever.
13: I don't like the triangles. Kind of weird.
12: Triangle looks weird. Yeah, it just looks weird.
13: I'm not all about that.
12: No. So Pauly came out with Ricky, or with a tribute to Ricky Hatton.
13: Yeah, it was beautiful.
12: That was about it, man. He looked very overmatched here, and he got knocked out in the second round. He was getting touched up in the first round, knocked out in the second round. His speed's just not there. You know, his speed's not there. His reflexes are gone.
13: Yeah. It's a shame.
12: Yeah. It looked bad. So hopefully, you know.
13: I think it's time, yeah. And then he suffered some eye damage a couple fights prior to this one, too, where he's got poked in the eye or whatever in his eye. He's wearing an eye patch for a couple days or so.
12: And how old is Pauly? He's like 40-something, 44?
13: I think he's close, like maybe mid-40s or something like that. Let's find out. Yeah, he's 45, yeah.
12: 45, listen. He's 45 years old, out there boxing these guys, and I don't know what his opponent was. I mean, he's got it looked like he was in his 20s or something like that.
13: Yeah, he looked like a young guy.
12: Yeah, he looked like a young dude. Listen, my hat goes off to Pauly Malignaggi. I mean, going out there 45 and being competitive, because it was, he's in there. He's throwing punches. It's competitive, you know.
13: Listen, when you step in there, I give you the respect. Anyone steps in there, they get the respect. Whether or not, we can sit here all day and give our opinion on whether he should do it or not.
12: Right.
13: Or, you know, we can break down X's and O's and a lot of times, you know, what we do is we're just measuring these guys up against their contemporaries, you know. So,
12: yeah,
13: you know, it's like obviously and I know you do too. We respect these guys, so we're not going to kick anyone when they're down, take shots at them.
12: It's definitely, like I said, man, for being 45 out there doing what he's doing, that's great, man. But again, you got to remember, you're 45. And your reflexes are no longer what they were and everything like that. But I mean, yeah. If this were baseball or something like that, you know, maybe go to the minor leagues. But like, it's not, you know, you're getting hit in the head. You know, it's a different animal, you know.
13: I agree with Gavin's ghost. It's a shame that Pauly does not have another gig like he had at Showtime doing commentary. It would be great.
12: Yeah, why don't they put him on somewhere? I mean, you'd think he could get on somewhere. You know,
13: maybe, and again, I hate to say this, but maybe Zuffa would have picked him up if he didn't trash him so much. You know what I mean? Like,
12: yeah, that's a tough one, man. You can't really.
13: Here's the thing, man. It's great to have your opinion. It's great when people say, "Oh, well, I'm real. I don't hold back. I just say what I want to say. I don't have to be politically correct." Yeah, okay, you can do all those things, but there are repercussions. My mother used to always say, like, you know, sometimes some things are better left unsaid. You know, I always tell people, you know, it's great to have your opinion, but what is the end game? Like, you have to always think, what is going to be the result of me saying something? What's going to come behind that? Right?
12: What's the point? Yeah.
13: A lot of times you can say things and all it's going to do is rage bait people. And, you know, do you want to be that person that goes around just saying things? Like, this that guy, Ari, I don't know, you probably don't know this guy. He's a comedian, Ari Spears, right?
12: I know.
13: You know him? Okay. Yeah. He used to be on the HBO comedy thing there, right? And he does interviews on Vlad TV, and he's just always saying crazy, provocative shit. Yeah. He was in that movie, the Jerry Maguire movie, and he stopped getting gigs because he would just say crazy shit over and over again. You know, and after a while, people are just like, you know what? We just don't want to deal with you, man. Like, you're too contentious, right? So
12: yeah, it's a double-edged sword. Listen, you're going to get publicity, but. Well, you get jobs afterwards. That's what you're looking at, you know.
13: Are you looking for that, you know, that viral moment?
12: Yeah.
13: On a YouTube video.
12: Yeah.
13: And not thinking about what comes behind it afterwards. So again,
12: that's the way it is.
13: You wanna give your opinion. Go home, talk to your family, your friends, or something like that. You know, someone who you could trust and confidence. You don't have to always say everything that's on your mind. Every minute of the day. There's so many times I'm on Twitter and I'm like starting to type something and I say, no. And I just fucking delete it and I just say, you know what? Boom. I don't even block people anymore. I just stop muting people. Yes. When I see someone's trying to rage bait me and they're not good faith in their discussion, I just put the mute button on them all.
12: Right.
13: That's the greatest invention that Twitter ever created.
12: That's it. All right, that was the end of this week's action. Let's go ahead and look forward to the calendar here. May 22nd, San Jose, California, on DAZN. Main event, Amari Jones versus Vincenzo Gualtieri, 12 rounds middleweight. That's actually not a bad fight.
13: That's not a bad fight at all. I don't
12: know. And then May 23rd, I believe that's Saturday, from Giza, Egypt, on DAZN, Alexander Usyk versus Rico Verhoeven, 12 rounds for Usyk's WBC heavyweight title. Co-main is Hamza Shiraz versus Alan Bezik, 12 rounds for the vacant WBO super middleweight title. Jack Catterall also on the card against Shakram Giyasov, 12 rounds for the vacant WBA regular welterweight title.
13: I thought we were going to go.
12: Is there an irregular welterweight title?
13: That's one good thing in that revival act that really stands out. Is they want to, in the Ali revival act, the amendment, they want to get rid of the those secondary titles. I'm happy about that. If that passes and they can't, but see, I don't know if they can enforce that. Again, a lot of this stuff is so hard to enforce this stuff.
12: So. It is. That's the thing. It's they can put it on paper all they want. It's enforcing it.
13: People keep saying, "Oh, well, the U.S. Suva Boxing wants this so they can create an UBO." Look, they did like five shows already. Without the Ali Act even in place, like, no one's suing them. You know, there's nothing in the Ali Act that says an organization can't have their own belt. Like, BKFB has their own belt. Friggin' Misfits Pro. The ring is a promoter. And they have rankings. And they have a title belt. So, like,
12: and you know what? Nobody's ever stripped a belt or sued because ring was involved. The ring belt was involved.
13: Or the IBO belt. Or when the IBO belt was involved.
12: Yeah.
13: And if you read the conflict of interest section in the Ali Act, all it says is a promoter cannot take money from a sanctioning body, and a sanctioning body cannot take money from a promoter other than sanctioning fees. So if a promoter can't give gifts or do favors for a sanctioning body, the only money they can give them is the sanctioning fee money. They can't just give them money. So that's it. There's nothing in there that says, oh, an organization can't have its own title belt. That's bullshit.
12: Right.
13: You know? So, again.
12: Yeah, I don't like it. The biggest fight of that night on DAZN that I'm looking forward to is this one right here. Frank Sanchez versus Richard Torres. 10 rounds, heavyweights. Let me tell you what. Frank Sanchez can box. He's got some power, but he's known for boxing. If Richard Torres can go in there and get a decisive win, if we can go in there and get a knockout, his career's through the moon. To the moon, man.
13: And Richard Torres is a likable guy, too. You know?
12: We saw the commercial early on this week.
13: Can I show you the commercial?
12: You sent me the Richard Torres commercial he was talking about. I don't even know what he was talking about.
13: Some kind of drug or something. Yeah.
12: And I mean, speaks clearly. He's a very marketable guy.
13: Yeah.
12: And that's dangerous when you got talent and you're marketable, and that's what people look for. So I'll be real curious watching that fight. And it's on down. It's like the fourth one down. Yeah. So yeah, it'll be good. Yeah.
13: And as Pugilist said, and I just found this out recently, BOMAC is training him now.
12: Oh, wow.
13: Yeah, so that's
12: BOMAC's picking up a lot of fighters lately now.
13: BOMAC keeps busy, man.
12: He really does. Crawford retires. He's busier than ever.
13: He goes overseas.
12: Yeah.
13: And speaking of Crawford's everywhere, man. He's traveling to Japan to watch Inoue fight, taking pictures. Like, Crawford's everywhere, man. Goes to the UK.
12: Yeah.
13: You know, he's like the, again, I know I'm kind of like a, everyone says I glaze Crawford because I'm a

0: into a fight out of shape.
1: No.
0: You're never going to see Usyk not mentally prepared. You're never going to see Usyk do what Fury did that night. So the worst case scenario for Usyk is, even if he's probably 85%, right, he still would beat this guy, with all due respect. So
1: he could beat 50% and beat this guy.
0: Yeah, I don't envision Usyk taking anyone lightly. I don't envision Usyk not being in shape. I don't envision Usyk not being mentally prepared for anyone who's in front of him.
1: Here's my question. What makes people think that Rico Verhoeven, coming to a different sport,
0: yeah,
1: is going to beat this guy?
0: Yeah, I don't know.
1: Who's a world-class boxer.
0: Again,
1: it would be like if this was a kickboxing match and Usyk went over to Rico's world. Yeah. You know what I mean? Yeah, he's not going to win because he's not used to using four limbs. You know what I mean?
0: Yeah.
1: I don't understand.
0: When this fight was announced, and again, you know, I've seen a lot in this sport, but I couldn't wrap my head around this one. I didn't see the angle on this one. But again, if both guys are getting paid good money to do it, then all the power to them.
1: Oh, for sure. Listen, I mean, you're not going to, you know, listen. They're going to get paid a good amount of money. I get that. Yeah.
0: If Turkey Ala Sheikh is going to.
1: But who was calling for that? It seemed like somebody in the comments said it was so random.
0: Yeah, it was like weird.
1: The world heavy, you know, the heavyweight champion of the world against a kickboxer, you know, and I'm not even sure if the kickboxer, you know, if Rico was a, I know he was a champion. I don't know if he still is. He's like in his 40s, right?
0: Yeah, I should have done research on him, but
1: fine. Why? It was the last time you're ever going to hear from him. He's 37.
0: I just, for some reason, I was just not interested in this.
1: Yeah, he's 37. So, no, I'm not either.
0: Not interested in this fight, and I'm not interested in really doing research on it, to be fair. I'm sorry.
1: No, they're listing him at 6'5".
0: Yeah, right? He looks big. He looks big.
1: But I'm looking at a picture of him right here, standing next to Alexander Usyk, and they look about the same size.
0: You know, a lot of guys stand next to Usyk,
1: uh-huh,
0: and on paper, they're supposed to be a lot bigger than him, but he just, either he's listed as smaller than what he is, or they're listed as bigger than what they are, because
1: yeah.
0: Usyk does not look a lot as small next to these guys as you would think, as the descriptive stats show. He just doesn't look like that. You remember
1: big time wrestling back in the day. They would put the build weight on there and the build height, you know.
0: And
1: they're nowhere near, you know, they're like 3 or 4 inches shorter, like 20, Hogan, 30 pounds lighter, you know.
0: Hogan was listed at 6'9". At the peak of his career, he was probably 6'6", 6'7".
1: Yeah.
0: And then when he started having all those back surgeries, I think he was down to like 6'4", 6'5".
1: Right. Pugilism says DAZN Ultimate Pay-Per-View Pack just swindled Fury for including Usyk Exhibition and Tommy Fury.
0: Again, you know,
1: $500 guys is way too much. It's just way too much a year. It's not worth it, because again, these aren't like premium pay-per-views. You know, some of them are. Don't get me wrong. There's some that are, but there's most of them are probably not.
0: Well, I just think they're going to have problems moving forward, man. Because if Netflix decides to commit to more shows, which I think they will, I think Netflix will, in my opinion, I wouldn't be surprised if Netflix starts doing about 3 or 4 big events a year, depending upon the matchups, right? Because they're going to do Floyd Pacquiao, right? Which is
1: right.
0: Obviously it's a big fight in terms of the nostalgia, but you know, they're gonna start doing big events. Yeah. Now, I don't know where Canelo's next fight's gonna be. That could be on Netflix too. Who knows?
1: Yeah, who knows? Who knows? Right. Rodman says that Usyk uses lifts to make himself look taller. There's nothing wrong with that. I use lifts too. Don't worry. I got the thick heel shoes, you know. All right, let's go to the phones. 530, Robert, you're live.
2: Hello, guys. How are
0: what's
2: you?
0: What's up, Papacito? How you doing, buddy?
1: Robert, what's
2: I'm
1: going
2: all
1: on?
2: Right. Listen. First of all, Davis had that fight completely under control last.

0: Right, and then he pulls that, tried to throw the guy down stunt and gets 2 points. I think they tangled it up.
1: Yeah, it does. I mean, they got tangled up. He didn't have to do what he did. He could have just let him go. But
2: don't go through your social justice warrior routine, okay, man? It's a fight, okay? Things get heated.
0: But look, guys.
1: I got to be honest. I didn't mind it.
2: Person, you're the type of person you get bumped into at the supermarket and you start calling the manager because you're going, oh, he bumped into me. Get him out of here. like a baby.
0: Joe, the guy was outclassing the guy, and that was really unnecessary. Look, he's a very talented person. He's a very talented person. He didn't need to do that garbage. And now he's going to become the mandatory, from what they said last night, he's going to become the mandatory for the IBF title because Oscar Duarte apparently is hurt and can't take that fight, and Davis is next in line. So I wonder if he'll stay at 140 and pick up that title.
2: I don't know, Robert. He's said a couple times yesterday that he may go up to 147, but maybe they'll have a talk with him, see if he can pick up a belt at 140. I don't know. I'm not sure what he's going to do.
0: that title is now vacant since Hutchinson's went to 147 and went signed with Zuffa. So, Robert, they said Davis.
1: Robert, you're really good at matchmaking. You're very good at matchmaking. That's why we keep you around. Where's Keyshawn Davis go next?
0: In my opinion, and they also covered this yesterday, apparently Devin Haney is interested, Joe, in having a fight with Davis. And it looks like if Davis does not take the IBF route and pick up that title, it looks like Haney is interested in fighting Keyshawn Davis.
2: Wow. Yeah.
1: I don't know, man. I tell you what, I don't know.
0: Like I said, Davis is talented. He's very good in the ring. But I don't know if he's ready for Devin Haney. I agree with Eric on that one. Yeah, I don't know if he's ready for Haney.
1: I don't know, man. I think Haney's – if you watch the way Haney handled Brian Norman, you know what I mean? He just out-muscled him, out-fought him, out-everything. And how good Norman looked last night, granted, it wasn't Haney in the ring. I get that.
0: And by the way,
1: I don't know that he's ready for Devin Haney right now.
0: And Brian Norman's new trainer is Ronnie Shields now.
1: Right. Our chat, let me tell you what, our chat is awesome, man. They always come through. Yeah. Whenever we don't know something, it's always, you know, somebody in the chat will always have our back.
2: Yeah.
1: Always.
0: Yeah. And you know what? He looked good, and he said Ronnie was a good change for him. He said his dad could only take him so far, and he said he's glad that he made the switch.
2: And he's training Spence now too, Ronnie Shields. Yeah. Ronnie Shields is training Spence now too. You know that, Robbie?
0: Yeah, he is. Yep.
1: You didn't know that. There you go.
0: As far as Brian Norman is concerned, he looked good last night, and I think he is going to have a shot at one of those 147 titles. I'm sure he would like to have a rematch with Haney. But I don't know if that'll happen. But no, from the talk last night, if Davis does not take the IBF 140 route, Haney made it clear that he's interested in fighting Davis. So we'll see if that comes off. And as far as the card on Saturday with Usyk and all that, I'm more interested in all the undercard fights. I really don't like what Usyk is doing here, and especially putting up his WBC title when Ajit Kaviel has been waiting a while for his mandatory shot.
1: There's no money with that fight, Robert. There's not. There's no money with that fight.
0: There may not be any money for it, but it'll sell out in Germany, and they'll make quite a bit of money if the fight goes to Germany. And I think he deserves his title shot.
2: I'm kind of intrigued by the matchup, but we'll see what happens.
1: There you go. All right, Robert.
0: Yeah.
1: We're going to get one in here.
0: Okay.
1: All right. Thanks, buddy.
2: Get him out.
0: See ya.
1: Get him out. I wonder if he watched the Ronda Rousey thing last night.
2: He'll lie and say he did. He didn't.
1: But he was watching Brazzers instead. I don't know. All right. Let's go to... Oh, Jerry's on the phone. 410 from Baltimore, where I am king. Jerry, you're live.
2: How you doing, Gerald?
3: How hello, guys.
2: Oh, God.
1: Jerry's in the Air Force. What's happening, my man?
3: They and them.
1: They and them?
3: Yeah.
2: Oh, God.
3: Break a frack.
1: That's right.
3: Let me just get them kicking with this. Keyshawn Davis, I'll take one of him over a dozen Shakur Stevenson. That guy comes to fight. Now, he's no face first brawler for the fucks that want to say, oh, you just want someone to just take money. No. He's got defense, but he gives you a bang for the buck. He is, however, undisciplined. The weight missing is a matter of being undisciplined, and that sucks. I'm old school with that, man. You got to make the weight. And body slamming that guy last night, that was not cool, man. What, you know what happens if he body slams him and Albright can't continue? He loses that fight.
2: That's true.
3: That's what happens. That's a matter of being undisciplined, man. You got to, you know, I know he was frustrated away. Because
1: they should have took a point away. They should have done,
3: man. Because, look, if they would have just gotten tangled like you suggested, well, that's one thing. That's not what happened, man. He body slammed him. He picked him up and he slammed him. They gotta get in this guy's head and let him know, man, you gotta be more disciplined than that. I don't think he's a big guy, as Dweeb said. I think he could make 140, but he's gotta be disciplined to do it. I don't really like his chances at 47. Well, you look at Brian Norman. You see how big Brian Norman was in there? You think Keyshawn Davis could fight Brian Norman?
2: I do.
3: Or the guy who beat the crap out of Brian Norman, Devin Haney? Because they're bigger cats.
1: To me, the Brian Norman fight makes more sense than the Devin Haney fight. You know what I mean? I would like to see him step up against Brian Norman before he steps up against Devin Haney.
3: Well, I just think he should knuckle down, stay disciplined, and stay at 140 where he's not going to be getting outsized. Because it's easy to fight like he does when you're fighting cats your size, but when you're fighting bigger dudes, stronger guys. Brian Norman, I don't know, you guys are like, he looked really good. I don't know how you could tell if he looked good or not. His opponent was a total garbage. I could have did better than what that guy did.
2: Let's not get carried away now. Nice.
1: You saw how Paulie looked last night. Do you really think one of us could have done better than Brian Norman's opponent? I'm just saying.
2: There's probably eighth graders out there right now that can whack you out. Come on.
3: Paulie Malignaggi is a different story. Okay. He's a different story. I'm talking about Brian Norman. I mean, if he can't look good against a guy that's going to put up such little effort, then, I mean, I don't know. To me, it was a nothing burger. And I sensed the same thing from Norman. He looked like he was disappointed that the guy didn't try to fight a little bit more. I probably would have been, too. It's kind of like when I whoop up on Dweeb's ass, right? And it's just totally one-sided. And his wig comes off and his makeup gets all messed
1: Said
3: up.
1: His wig! And,
3: you know.
2: Got the corniest shit talker I've ever heard in my life. Wig.
3: Albright is an adorable fighter.
2: Nice fucking smug. He's fucking Davis drinking was, a bottle of Clorox.
3: He was fighting really hard in there, but Albright, he's no easy cookie. I mean, he definitely lost, but, you know, he's kind of tall and rangy, and he's durable. So, you know, I don't know. I don't know what's in store for Keyshawn Davis. He's got to keep his head on straight. Usyk, I don't know what he's doing. I guess he's going to get a payday against this guy. We'll just have to see how it goes. What else? Who else fought this weekend?
1: Let's see. Dave Allen, Billy Pergovich.
3: Yeah, I didn't see that, but that's the heavyweights.
1: Yeah.
2: Yeah.
3: The heavyweight.
1: Yeah.
2: Yeah.
3: You know that Torres guy you were talking about?
1: Yeah.
3: He got Hrgović, I believe it was him. He knocked him out in the Olympics. He knocked Torres out. Have you ever seen that clip?
1: No. No.
2: I'll take a look at it, though.
1: Yeah.
2: That's interesting. Yeah. I didn't know that.
3: Yeah. He stopped him. I've seen it on a short one time. You know, as far as Usyk fighting the guy that Eric mentioned,
1: Rico Barrera.
3: And you're like, there's no money in it? Well, that's the problem with boxing, right? I mean, it's always the same shit. I mean, this guy deserves a shot, regardless of what the money is. I mean, if we're just going to base it on money, I mean, who out there, you know, I mean, he's already fought AJ twice. Apparently, he's going to be fighting Fury again in the fall. And that's the thing, you know, with those veterans, they're not going to fight any of these young cats. And what needs to happen is these next generation heavyweights, they need to start fighting each other. Because Fury has made it clear, he's not looking to fight anyone really but Usyk. AJ, same thing. I mean, those guys aren't going to be fighting the younger ones. They're just not. So they got to start fighting each other. Someone's got to take the lead and say, look, you know, let's make some of these crossroads fights happen in the division. And then lastly, it was good to see Bob Arum ringside there. Arum looks good, man, for 90. What is he? Said he's 91 years old.
2: Yeah, he looks a lot better than you.
3: And then lastly, one story about Paulie Malignaggi. I've always liked Paulie Malignaggi, mostly because he has no power at all, and he fought his whole career against some killers a couple of times, Cotto and this one and that one, no power. However, Dweeb is right for once in his life. Paulie talks too much, man. It's okay to have an opinion, but you got to think about what we say, how it may come back on you. And here's a perfect example. Well, Mayweather fought McGregor. Paulie Malignaggi was backstage in a fight somewhere, and someone had a microphone in his face, of course, and they asked him about it, and he was like, I could beat him with both of my feet tied together, and you, the camera guy, could beat McGregor, and he just shit all over McGregor. Now, what he should have said was, well, look, you know, McGregor's not a boxer. He's a UFC fighter. It's a different sport. I don't really like his chances, but they're probably going to make a lot of money. And so, hey, it is what it is. This way, you know, because McGregor is a two-time champion in another combat sport. So, I mean, he at least should have gave him that. Instead, he says that. Well, about a week and a half later, everybody was wondering who McGregor was going to get to work with him. Would it be, you know, Barry McGuigan or, you know, one of the Irish guys or whatever, and all of a sudden you hear Paul Malignaggi. Now, Paul Malignaggi being an Italian from New York, you'd think he'd have a little bit of street smarts, because when I heard that, I thought, damn, that sounds a little odd, because I just heard all this shit Malignaggi was talking about McGregor just a week and a half ago. And so Showtime has a card that weekend, and halfway through, they're like, okay, Paulie, you know, it looks like you're going to be in McGregor's camp. And he starts singing a whole different tune. Oh, yeah, I'm really happy to be part of, you know, this is going to be the biggest event. Yak. He got played something fierce, because what they did is they brought him in late. This is by his own admission. And they flew him in late. And when he got there, he said he thought they would get something to eat and hang out, and then the next day go to work. Nah, they had Conor McGregor back there juiced up on God knows what, with all the UFC top guys ready to rip his fucking head off. And they physically abused Paulie, and then put him in a cab and sent him home and didn't pay him nothing. He wound up following McGregor around for weeks. You remember that?
1: Yeah. Oh, yeah, I remember that. Yeah. All right, Jerry, we're going to get rolling, man. Thank you so much for the call. Good callers. Oh, that's cold-blooded. Why are you going to say that, man? That's messed up. That's just cold-blooded, man.
2: Biggest the stage left.
1: You a cold fish, boy. That's cold-blooded. All right. If you guys like what we're doing, make sure to like and subscribe to our channel. News and rumors, Beeb. The big news this week. Canelo Alvarez versus Christian Mbili is set for September 12th, Mexican Independence Day weekend, right?
2: I like it.
1: In Saudi Arabia, Riyadh. Somebody want to explain this to me? Why a Mexican is fighting on the biggest holiday weekend for Mexicans in the year in Saudi Arabia?
2: Yeah, I mean,
1: please explain. Why are you in Riyadh?
2: I feel for the Mexican fans that love to come out.
1: Why aren't you in Texas? Why aren't you in California? Why aren't you in Vegas, where the big celebration happens?
2: I feel bad for the fans, man, because
1: this is why we back David Benavidez. I'm just saying. All right? David Benavidez, he doesn't let us down. All he does is go out there and win, baby. That's all he does. Look at you. What do you think of this fight, Beeb?
2: I said it before, and I'll say it again. I think this is an intriguing matchup. I think
1: it's not bad.
2: This is a style matchup that I think suits Canelo a little bit. Now, is it going to be an easy fight? Absolutely no. Not at this stage. But it's a winnable fight, and I'm going to favor Canelo Alvarez, and I'm going to pick him in this fight. But and Billy does have a shot.
1: Yeah, you're really going out on a limb there, aren't you? You go there, you spice up in Billy and everything like that, and all of a sudden you pick Canelo.
2: You gotta pick somebody. I mean,
1: come on. You are with it. Well, I think Billy's gonna give him a great fight, this and that, and all of a sudden you just turn and do the safe bet with Canelo.
2: There is no safe bet, man. I mean, you pick whoever wins. I'm curious to see what the odds are gonna be, to be honest with you. I think the odds may not be as wide as normal, as usual.
1: It's a good fight. I think it's a really good fight. It's intriguing. I don't think Canelo just goes in there and washes this guy.
2: But Billy's an aggressive guy. But the thing is he fades a little bit late. He's not the hardest guy in the world to hit. And I think Canelo's counter-punching style could be successful against him, Billy. That's just what I believe.
4: Get the fuck out of here, man. Please.
2: I love it.
1: All right, so that's coming up September 12th. Fabio Wardley has activated his rematch clause with Daniel Dubois. Now, on the surface, it sounds good, man, because Wardley knocked down Dubois twice in that fight. But I'm going to tell you this, man. I don't like the fight. I don't like the second fight. I don't like the rematch. I don't like Wardley in this rematch. He was completely outboxing. When you watch that fight, Beeb, there was a huge gap of skills in that fight. Now Wardley caught him twice. I don't believe there's any such thing as a lucky punch. You know what I mean? You train for this, so there's no lucky punches. He clipped him twice, but when he didn't land those shots, he was getting bounced around like a pinball, man. I'm telling you what, man, Dubois just got his number. He's a better boxer. That jab took him apart. I expect the same result, only sooner.
2: I like Wardley, but I just always thought Daniel Dubois was just a better boxer, all around better fighter, and I would argue he probably hits harder than Wardley. You know, he's a murderous puncher. So, and he's a combination puncher. And that jab, he's heavy handed with both hands. Like Wardley's more of a right hand guy,
1: right?
2: Like Dubois can hurt you with just about anything he throws, right? So. If I was managing Wardley, if I was an advisor to Wardley, I wouldn't have taken this fight, right? And I would have probably taken a confidence builder. That's just what I would have done. But
1: yeah,
2: I'm not a manager.
1: I mean, what do you do when your skills when your skills are that you're outmatched that much skill wise? What can you possibly make up ground? Honestly, what is he going to do?
2: I mean, you landed your Sunday punch against him twice.
1: And he got up both times.
2: You
1: couldn't finish him either time. Now, is it a case where he just went right hand crazy after that? And that's all he did was keep throwing those right hands? He kept throwing that same shot over and over and over. It's that overhand.
2: I'm not going to dump on Fabio Wardley because he showed so much heart and courage in that fight. And he did score the two knockdowns. And even...
1: He did.
2: Even... when he was losing, he still tried to land big shots, and on occasion he would land one of them every now and then. It just wasn't enough. But if you go back and watch the Justice Hooney fight, you go back and watch even the Joseph Parker fight, you go back and watch the first Frazier-Clark fight, he can be outboxed.
1: Yeah.
2: Right? He's not the hardest guy in the world to hit.
1: No.
2: And if that, as I said before, and I don't want to minimize him too much, but he reminds me a lot of Deontay Wilder. Like, he loses a lot of rounds and expects that right hand to bail him out. And once that works, up until it doesn't work, you know what I mean? And once it doesn't work anymore, what else do you got? He's not going to outbox you.
1: How about that fight, Wardley and Wilder, right?
2: Can I be honest with you?
1: Yeah.
2: That's something I probably would have done.
1: Right.
2: That would have been a great fight to do next.
1: Yes.
2: Now they're talking about, we're going to get into the other guy that Wilder fought.
1: Yeah. But, Naoya Inoue and Junto Nakatani generated the fourth largest boxing gate in history in Japan.
2: That is so impressive.
1: $32 million at the gate. That's insane.
2: You want to talk about a guy like Prince Nassim putting the little guys on the map, or even, you know, a Michael Carvajal, Chiquita Gonzalez.
1: Yeah.
2: You want to talk about those guys?
1: What about Tim Austin? What about him? You're just going to leave him out in the rain. You're just going to leave him out in the rain. And you did this on purpose because you know he's from Cincinnati and you could care less, right? Because you're from Boston.
2: I knew you would bring it up. I wanted you to introduce Tim Austin. I wanted you to be the one to mention Tim Austin's name. I wanted to see
1: you were going to fly. I wanted to see if you were going to step up and put his name. No, that's not flying. I'll tell you that.
2: But the thing is this guy made like $65 million last year. Like he's like on the top 100 Forbes list.
1: This is Inoue. Right, I mean that's crazy for that for his weight. That's insane.
2: This is a guy that is fighting at 122 pounds. Like this is unheard. The amount of money, the amount of people that are coming to see this guy fight, and again, you know, the little guys just don't get this amount of attention. They don't make this amount of money. So this is so impressive for a guy fighting at 122 pounds, a guy who fought at 118, a guy who fought at 115, for him to be making this much money and getting this much attention and having this much people pay to see him fight. I think it's incredible.
1: And they're not American. They're not British. Yeah. They're not American. Two Japanese fighters generated this.
2: And
1: unbelievable.
2: It goes back to what I said earlier on Twitter. People can say what they want about boxing in the United States, but it is a global powerhouse.
1: Yeah.
2: It's a global powerhouse right now.
1: 100%. 100%. Lamont Roach versus William Cepeda is set for August 1st. These two will fight for the vacant WBC title. That's not a bad fight.
2: That's a really good fight. Not a bad fight. Really good fight. I like Roach in the fight, but it's Cepeda's tough.
1: Yeah, absolutely. Devin Haney's $100 million contract. I believe we mentioned this last week. I believe we did. That Devin Haney, Bill Haney had claimed there's a $100 million contract with Devin, you know, that Devin has. The problem is we don't know who it's with, and it's not been announced. Nothing's been announced.
2: Yeah, just rumors.
1: And why would you say he's got a $100 million deal if he doesn't have a $100 million deal? I don't know. Why lie about that? You know what I mean? But at the same time, you know, we're not seeing it. So who knows? He was on a podcast. I know you sent me that clip of the podcast or whatever, and where the guy asked him about it, and he said he talked for like 2 or 3 minutes, said absolutely nothing.
2: No.
1: I don't know.
2: He's very vague, wasn't he?
1: Yeah. That's, yeah, I would say so. Yeah, I mean, he really said nothing, you know. Vasyl Lomachenko coming out of retirement. And it looks like he's targeting a fall return. Rumors suggested he may go after IBF lightweight champ Raymond Muratala. Beeb, I didn't like that fight at first. That's a dangerous fight for him. I think it's a very dangerous fight because
2: Muay Thai is a tough fighter, man. He's a Robert Garcia-trained fighter, too.
1: Yeah.
2: That's a tough fight for him.
1: That's the thing. And while he's going to be in his face, Lomachenko has all the skills, had all the skills to beat him. He's got the footwork.
2: He's got
1: the power. He's been out for a minute. I don't know what he has left. You're right. I don't know what he has left. I thought he beat Haney, but that's just me. But what does he have left? I mean, again, he's on the shelf, and now he's going to go back in. Pretty soon, you know, we talk about it all the time. Sometimes you go to step on that gas, and the car doesn't go.
2: You're right.
1: You know, it just is, man. People get older overnight, you know.
2: 2-year layoff for him.
1: Derek Chisora says he's not retiring. I think he wants to run it back with Deontay Wilder.
2: Yeah.
1: You know?
2: They'll probably do that again, too. I don't know why, but they'll do it again.
1: I don't know. But listen, you know, that being said, it was a close fight. It was a close fight. So I don't hate it too much.
2: I'm surprised. Wow. Okay.
1: Right? Yeah, there you go. The Ohio Boxing Hall of Fame. It was the Ohio Boxing Hall of Fame weekend. Here in Cincinnati, some of the inductees included the Cincinnati kid, Tim Austin, who Beeb just completely threw by the wayside here. Why? What's your Tim Austin hate, Beeb?
2: Love Tim Austin.
1: Love Tim Austin, right?
2: I do.
1: He should be in the, I got to be honest, man. I was literally, he should be in the International Boxing Hall of Fame. He should be in New York. No question. Right?
2: Can make an argument.
1: I can't make an argument. It is the argument. He should be there. Marquez is in there. Rafael Marquez is in there. No reason Tim Austin should not be in that, in the can of soda. None. Yeah,
2: he's a great fighter, man.
1: Yeah. I would argue the best technical fighter to come out of Cincinnati, but hey, who am I? You know what I mean? Tim Austin was there. He got inducted. Olympic silver medalist Ricardo Williams Jr. was there. I mean, we're just lining them up in Cincinnati. There's too many fighters.
2: Guys got a lot of fighters, man.
1: A lot of legends here. Kelly Pavlik, Ohio's own. Title Town's own. Kelly Pavlik, Bronco McCart, Cincinnati legend Rave Springs, Jerry Cooney, Corey Spinks, among others. It was a great weekend. If you guys missed it, it was a great weekend. This is the second annual Ohio Boxing Hall of Fame. We did plenty of interviews. We'll be posting them this week on the YouTube channel, so keep an eye out for them. I can't tell you how great it is that there's finally a Hall of Fame in Ohio, a boxing Hall of Fame in Ohio.
2: That must be fun.
1: We needed it. We needed it because we got so many fighters. Excuse me. And a special shout out to the man who made it all possible, Nate Tubbs, brother of Tony TNT Tubbs, former heavyweight champion, was there too, by the way. Just saying. He got the biggest ovation too when he came in. People love Tony Tubbs.
2: I love Tony Tubbs. He's good.
1: All right, Beeb, I'm going to kick it to you. Is Jai Opetaia suing the IBF?
2: Well, his manager said on Twitter that we're not letting this go, and they have not heard the last of us. So he implied and indicated that there's stuff going on behind the scenes, and someone even suggested, this is what I heard, I'm not saying it's true, that Turki Alashik is going to step in, and or the Saudis are going to step in and fund this lawsuit for Team Opetaia here. And well,
1: and it's, what are they doing with the Usyk's allowed to defend his title?
2: So the rule the IBF has is if one of their champions fights in an unsanctioned bout, they are supposed to get stripped. Now, for, they're not,
1: but it's not an unsanctioned bout.
2: It is. The IBF is not sanctioning it, actually. Okay. And the WBA is not sanctioning it as well. The WBC is sanctioning it. So if
1: shock.
2: So if Verhoeven wins, he cannot win the IBF or the WBA belt. He can only win the WBC belt and the ring belt. Because those are the only two belts that are on the line. So the IBF is showing inconsistencies in how they apply this rule. And apparently, Usyk asked for an exemption, right? So, yeah. So they're allowing him to fight without stripping him, but they're not sanctioning the fight. So they originally sanctioned Jai's fight, but then they cited this rule. I think it's rule section 5 or something in their bylaws. That, you know, technically, Usyk is doing the same thing that Jai did, but you can even argue Jai paid a sanctioning fee, okay? And they originally were going to sanction the fight, and then in the last minute they pulled the sanctioning. So, and I put it out on Twitter. This is like exhibit A for Jai's team right now, because 100%. You're clearly showing an inconsistency in how you applied the rule. And this whole thing about the Zuffa belt, okay, does that apply to the ring belt too? The ring belt is
1: it's the same thing as a Zuffa belt. There's no difference. It's the same thing as
2: a Zuffa belt, because the ring belt is a promoter. They promote shows,
1: yep,
2: right? They have rankings and they have their own title belts.
1: Right.
2: Right, so.
1: And nobody ever seems to have a problem with
2: them. No one has a problem. No one has a problem with the IBO. The IBO is not a major sanctioning recognized title.
1: Yeah.
2: So you allow fighters to fight defending the IBO belt alongside your title. You allow them to defend their title alongside the ring belt. So what is the difference between the Zuffa belt there? So again, it's just inconsistencies. They have a personal vendetta and gripe against Zuffa because they don't like what Dana White said. But are we going to go down the list of things people say and hold it against him. Like, how many times do people in the sport of boxing say, "Oh, I'll never do this. I'll never do that." And then like Bob Arum, yesterday I was lying. Today I'm telling the truth. So again, people in the sport of boxing say a lot of things. And all I can just say is this. What Dana White says has nothing to do with Jai Apatia. Jai Apatia wanted to represent your organization. He wanted to defend his title.
1: And they were going
2: to
1: let him.
2: And he showed the organization nothing but respect. Nope. And always fought his mandatories and won a title with a broken jaw. So, and he paid the sanctioning fee. So I don't know what to say.
1: Yeah. And I hope they got that back. If they didn't, I'd be suing for that.
2: Yeah. No, they got the sanctioning fee back. The IBF did return it. You know, they returned it at the last minute. Yeah, they gave it back to them.
1: They're all corrupt. They are. They're all corrupt. All right, guys, if you like what we're doing, make sure to like and subscribe to our channel. Guys, that'll do it for this edition of Ringside Reporter.
2: Last thing before we go. We gotta wish Sugar Ray Leonard a happy birthday today. He's 70 years old. I'm sorry for interrupting you, but I had to squeeze that in there. I apologize.
1: You cut me off to talk about Sugar Ray Leonard's birthday.
2: Whoa, come on. Don't be disrespectful.
1: What, are you washing his car later? What are you talking about?
2: He asked me to. Wow. It's his birthday.
1: You're going to cheat on Big Texas like that, huh? That's cold-blooded.
2: Come on with Big Texas, please.
1: Sugar Ray Leonard from Ringside Reporter, happy birthday. I thought he lost the fight against Hagler, though. I got to be honest.
2: That's a lie.
1: I thought he lost. That'll do it for this edition of Ringside Reporter. As always, you can catch Joe Habib on X at JHabib1. 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
11: All right! Welcome to the show, everybody. I'm your host, Kenny Michaels. It is great to be here. Welcome aboard. What a day we have today. All right, the number to get me live right now, 888-961-0222. That'll get you live with me. The amazing Wendy is on phones today. If what I'm going to tell you today does not get you to move your retirement account or your cash into gold and silver as your primary investment vehicle, then you're just someone who is ready to work until you die. You're someone that will eventually be dependent on your children for financial support. Because what I'm about to tell you today regarding gold and silver is insane. It's insane. I'm going to start off by telling you that in the last year, silver's up 145%. In the last 6 months, it's up 60%. Holy smokes. Gold is up 50% in the last year, 20% in the last 6 months. Here we go. MSN.com is saying by July, gold's going to have climbed 35% by July. So imagine moving a retirement account right now into physical gold and silver. And by July, they're saying it's going to go up 35%. It's insane. Because oil prices are dropping. The war is starting to come to an end. There's starting to be peace deals negotiated. The price of oil is going down. I told you 2 weeks ago, when the price of oil drops, gold and silver will explode. It's happening. These last several days, look at gold, look at silver. Silver's well over 80 bucks. Gold's almost to 49. Here we go. And what's pushing silver is that China has a hold over silver worldwide. So it's creating a shortage, right? A shortage of silver, and a high demand means what? Higher prices. Americans have caught the gold fever. Trump's obsession with gold, and I'll prove it to you, and soaring prices and future prices for gold have ignited a craze for gold not seen since, ready for this, 1849. There hasn't been a craze for gold like this since 1849. My IRA is in gold. My IRA is in silver. My money I had in the bank is in gold and silver. I, ladies and gentlemen, I am crushing it. I am crushing it. I am a senior. I am 64 years old. I am crushing it. Because I have the right products. I have the right gold, the right silver products in my IRA. And so because I have the right products, my account is booming. I'd never get up in the morning on my retirement account and worry about the stock market. That worry's long gone because I'm in gold. I'm in silver. I don't care that the bank pays me stupid 2% because the bulk of my money is in gold and silver. So in the last year, silver's up 145%. That means the silver I bought a year ago, my money is up 145% because I was smart. I took it out of the bank and I bought silver. I took it out of the bank and I bought gold. I'm up enormous numbers. Where are you? Sitting in the bank at 3% in the CD? 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They're there right now. 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You answer a couple questions, comes to my email, and I will call you personally and get you into the most profitable investment in America today, physical gold and silver, baby. Now, I made a comment a minute ago that Trump is obsessed with gold. Now you're saying, Mr. Michaels, what are you talking about? And here's what I want to say before I prove it. Whether or not you're a Trump fan, if you are, great. If you're not, great. That's your business. I don't care. This is not a political show. But whether or not you're a Trump fan, who cares? Our president is obsessed with gold. Congressmen and people running for Senate are now trying to get us back to the gold standard. Wow. Central banks are asking Trump to reprice gold and silver. He's thinking about it right now. How exciting if your money, if your retirement account is in gold and silver and he reprices gold and silver. Good Lord, it is Christmas every day. Hello, Mickey Mouse. And Donald Duck. And Donald Duck. There we go. Listen to me. Listen to me. Whether you like Trump or not, he's pushing us toward gold. The whole world is going to gold. They see it. And so you want to move your retirement account where the growth is going, not where the growth has been. It's over in stocks. Stocks are trash. Yeah, once in a while you get a day the stock market goes up. Who cares? Who cares? When you're a senior, who cares? You move to gold. You move to silver. How do I know Trump is obsessed with gold? Well, let me start with this. The New Yorker, which is an article, says that there's a craze for gold and silver not seen since 1849. The craze, they're saying, is caused by Trump's obsession of gold, soaring prices of gold, and where gold's about to go. We have our fifth bank in the last 2 weeks saying gold's going to double by the end of the year. Wow. There is also a 22-foot solid gold statue of Trump unveiled at his golf course in Doral, Florida. There you go. There's the first part of the obsession. He has a 22-foot statue in all gold of Trump at his golf course in Doral, Florida. It was unveiled. They're building another one next to him with me, Kenny Michaels. They're building a solid gold statue with me and Trump together, shaking hands. There is an all-gold logo of Trump at the Trump International Airport. USA Today is reporting there's an all-gold logo of Trump in the Trump International Airport. Unbelievable. And he redecorated the Oval Office in gold. You still think there's not an obsession with gold? Come on. He's got a 22-foot statue of himself at Doral, Florida, made out of all solid gold. There's a gold logo at the Trump International Airport, USA Today is reporting. Oil is going down. Gold is going up. Stocks are trash. Gold is where it's at. Furthermore, King Charles, as you know, was here in the United States visiting Trump. What did he do? He buttered him up. How do you think he buttered him up? The article said he fed him more gold. King Charles. I said, old chap, brought Donald Trump gold. There's a 22-foot statue in gold. There's an old gold logo of Trump in gold. He brought in $100 million of gold from Venezuela. He's opening up America's gold reserve. He said no tariff on gold. What the hell's going on? He's going to gold. He is moving us that direction. Pay attention. Read between the lines. When Kamala Harris and Trump were battling out in an election, when Kamala Harris took over for Sloppy Joe, I went ahead and moved my retirement account to gold and silver. 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We have the amazing Wendy on phones. 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And call in now, 888-961-0222. Again, 888-961-0222. That is the number to get me live here in studio. I'm Kenny Michaels. This is the Striking Gold Show. So, King Charles, I am the king. Anyway, okay. King Charles comes into town, into Washington, D.C. with Kamala, and comes into town and meets with the president. You heard about it. You read about it. Some of you may have even watched the ceremony. I had the ceremony on at my home. I was watching it a little bit. King Charles is not the most attractive dude in the world. I'll tell you that. Good Lord. Good thing he's king, because, man. Woo! He wouldn't even be a bishop if he was that ugly, but he's the king, so whatever. So listen to this. He comes into town and he brings gold. How crazy is that? Because he did his homework. He figured out what Trump's obsession was. And how do you butter up Trump? You give him gold. Well, guess what, President Trump? I'm like you. Want to butter me up? Give me gold. I don't want the U.S. dollar because it ain't going anywhere. It stinks. It's too stinking expensive. Okay? It stinks. So, you want to butter me up? Give me gold. Want to butter Trump up? Give him gold. The guy has a 22-foot solid gold statue of himself at his golf course in Doral, Florida. His Oval Office is in gold. When he stands at the podium and he gives speeches to this country, he's got gold behind him. Okay? So there you go. Get your retirement account into physical gold and silver. 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Answer two questions. I will help you. Okay. We are currently bringing on for the first time, and we're doing it every week now. We have our weekly gold miner, I call them. Remember, this show is Striking Gold. So every week we have a gold miner who decided to take the chance and listen to my show, follow my lead, follow my direction, and buy gold and silver. And so we have one on with us now. Let's go to line one, Long Beach. We're going to go to Kenny in Long Beach. And Kenny, are you with us?
12: Yeah. Hello. This is Kenny.
11: Hey, Kenny. This is Kenny Michaels. How are you, sir?
12: Good, good. I enjoyed your show, and I bought into the gold and silver.
11: And how did, so tell me something. You did a, did you do a retirement account, or did you do a direct cash purchase, sir?
12: A direct cash purchase. Oh, I just wanted to get the gold and silver on hand.
11: Good for you. Good for you. So tell me something. How was it? So tell me what transpired. You heard the show and what happened?
12: I heard the show and, you know, I called that number and got up with, I believe his name was John, who I sent some money in to purchase the gold and silver. And he called me back and we purchased, you know, we did the deal. And I'm just in waiting for the shipment, which I expect in the near future, you know, and I'm excited to get into gold and silver. I've been wanting to do it for years, and I wish I had done it way back when it was half the price. But I know from experience and looking at the charts that gold and silver always go up.
11: Yeah, and so not
12: you,
11: only
12: you
11: that,
12: can't
11: you
12: go wrong
11: funny?
12: Buying into it.
11: Yeah, and you know what's funny about that? That's what you just said. I wish I would have done it, you know, when it was half the price. I hear that probably 400 times a week. Probably. I hear people say, people know me. I go to restaurants. Oh, you're Kenny Michaels, host of the Striking Gold Show. I say, yeah. Oh, I wish I would have bought gold when it was half the price. I hear that all the time. Here's the funny thing. Just alone from the time you bought to today, you've already made money on the gold, and the shipment's on its way to you, and you've already made money on it. And so the funny thing is that I want people to understand they haven't missed the boat in buying gold. We have five banks now in the last 14 days, Kenny, are saying that gold's going to double. So let me ask you this. When you called in, how was the process? Was John a nice guy? Was he good? All that okay?
12: Oh, yeah. Yeah. I mean, it was the easiest process. You know, he sent me all the paperwork and, you know, I filled it out and sent the checks back to him. And got the process going. You know,
11: good. And not only that, you know, everybody, I don't know if most people know this, but when you call Golden Crest Metals and you call in from my show, people always get extra free silver. I'm sure you did too. And that's part of your order as well. So that's pretty awesome. Well, listen, I was thrilled they were able to help you. That's great news. That's the whole name of the game. It's all about the seniors. To hell with the young people. I don't care about the young people. One last piece, one question I do want to ask you, Kenny. There's a lot of people that tune into this show. I think 8 people nationwide tune into this show. Here's my question. Any advice you would give them?
12: Don't wait, you know. I mean, you can't go wrong. Gold and silver, once it's in your hand, it's a done deal. You know, it's, you know, you can't go wrong. You know, it's better than stocks and bonds and all that other crap that goes up and down and fluctuates and, you know, you got to pay taxes on it. Once you got that cash, you know, the gold and silver in your hand, you know, it's not taxable. You can give it to your kids and it just rolls over.
11: That's it.
12: There's nothing else involved.
11: That's it. The privacy. You know, when you have gold and silver and you pass away, you're right. It moves to your children with no government involvement. It's fabulous. Anyway, listen. For being this week's gold miner, we're going to send you out a free silver eagle coin. Congratulations on that. And I'm glad it worked out. You're going to get a free silver coin. I'll let John know to send one to you, sir. Thank you for the call. Okay. Congrats to you. Enjoy the beautiful
12: shiny stuff.
11: You're welcome. Enjoy the beautiful shiny stuff that's on its way to you. You made a hell of an investment, sir. You know, when you just the free silver you got alone in the transaction, you realize silver's up 145% in the last year. You realize if you'd have left that money in the bank, you'd have made 3%. Now you're on your way to a hell of a journey. Congratulations, brother.
12: Yes, sir. It's a good day in the neighborhood.
11: You got it. All right. Have a great day. God bless.
12: All right.
11: Bye-bye. All right. The number to get me live, 888-961-0222. I'm Kenny Michaels. This is Striking Gold. There you go. There you go. We have our first gold miner tuned into my show called Golden Crest Metals. Bam! He said it was an easy process. Metals are on their way to him. He got extra silver, and he's right. He's right. He called stocks and bonds crap. That's what he said. That's what he said. That's what he said. I didn't say it. He said. He said they were crap. That's what he said. I don't use that word normally to describe stocks and bonds. I use other words, so I'm not going to go there. But anyway, so I want to spend a little time. I only have a

because they're creating the price of silver to go up. And that is why the banks, that is why financial institutions saying it's going to triple, because there's so low of it, so less of it, and such demand for it. It can only go one way. And now our president is obsessed with gold. Look, if you're a senior, call Golden Crest Metals. 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We're going to take a quick break. We'll be right back.

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2: 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All right, so Yahoo Finance, listen to this. This is huge, huge. If you have recently ordered a DoorDash or an Uber Eats or a Grubhub or Domino's Pizza, and you've ordered food to come to your home, listen to this. Yahoo Finance is reporting that China's hold over physical silver is strangling the silver market. And in this article, and I'm looking at it on my phone right now, it says the reason they're holding physical silver and restricted it to the U.S. Ready for this? They're using silver for humanoid robot production right now. Let me say it again. They're using silver for humanoid robot production right now. So when you call DoorDash and say, bring me my Chick-fil-A, oh, they'll bring it. There'll be a knock on the door. You'll open the door, and the little humanoid robot will say, hello, here is your Chick-fil-A spicy sandwich with crisp-cut fries, sugar-free lemonade. That's what's going to happen. That is why China is hoarding silver for humanoid production. Wow. Wow, my gosh. Can you imagine calling Domino's, getting a pizza, and this thing rolls up to your door? Hello, Nano Nano Shazbot. Here's your pizza. Nano Nano. Can you imagine? It's where we're headed. I don't care who brings me my stinking Chick-fil-A. All I know is, how were you built, Mr. Robot? Well, I was built by silver. Good, because I have that in my IRA. Good, because I have a ton of it at home. Mr. Robot, you've made me money, because you're built from silver. I love that, because I have silver. Let's go. Hi-ho, silver. Now I have more information for you. If you are the proud owner of a 401k or a 403b, or a 457A, or a TSP, accounts that your employer contributes to for your retirement account, I have bad news for you. Ready? Here it comes. One of the largest tech firms, a $2 billion tech firm right now, has paused contributions to 401Ks. That means you're contributing, but a lot of these companies are starting to financially struggle. And the first thing these companies do when they struggle is they cut off contributions to their employees' retirement accounts. So now you're contributing, but they're no longer matching. You're going to find it more and more. It's starting to happen. So that means it's going to take longer for your retirement account to grow. But you don't have longer. Because what are you, 60? 70? The time is now. We don't have. I'm 64. Father Time moved out of my house a while ago. He's gone. But I'm good. I'm in gold. I'm killing it right now because of the products that I have. I'm killing it. The point I'm getting at is this. Once you turn 59 and a half, get your retirement accounts moved. It doesn't mean you should close your 401k or 403b. If you're still working, obviously keep it. Obviously continue to contribute. But take what's in there and move it over into precious metals. Go to low risk, low tax, high growth. You're a senior. And as seniors, we should be paying Uncle Sam less and keeping more. And we have a president who's obsessed with gold. I went through the list earlier in the show. If you're just joining me, I'll give you the list again. Here's proof that Donald Trump is obsessed with gold. Number one, King Charles shows up. What was it, last week or something? King Charles shows up, 2 weeks ago, whatever. King Charles shows up and butters up Trump by handing him gold. How did he know that was Trump's favorite thing? Because he did his homework. He said, I said, oh, chap, I think that the gentleman in the White House likes the gold, oh, chap. And so there he is. He butters him up with gold. Then there's a 22-foot solid gold statue of Donald Trump was unveiled at his golf course in Doral, Florida. 22-foot statue. Now, he could have built the statue of me, which would have been a better-looking statue, because you know me, the good-looking Kenny Michaels, right? But instead, Trump built it of himself. Either way, it's solid gold. Now there's an all-gold logo for Trump International Airport, USA Today reported. Wow. Guy's got a gold logo. Guy's got a 22-foot gold statue of himself. King Charles shows up from Britain with gold. Trump brings in $100 million worth of gold from Venezuela. Trump says there's no tariffs on gold. There's tariffs on everything else in the world, but there's no tariffs on gold. Trump then decorates the Oval Office in all gold. Trump's now opening up America's gold reserve, the largest one, I might add. And now Trump is saying he's thinking about repricing physical gold and silver. What more proof do you need that our president is obsessed with gold? But because of his obsession, prices for gold are soaring. The prediction for future prices, five major banks now. You want to know who they are? JP Morgan Chase, Citibank, Bank of America, Deutsche Bank, and Wells Fargo all say gold's going to double by the end of the year. So we got China restricting silver to everybody because they're making delivery pizza men out of robots, which is creating a low supply of silver, but we have a demand for it. Our electric cars, our solar, our AI development all need silver. So China, even though they're not our friend, they're my friend because they're driving up my retirement account like crazy, man. So we have China dealing with the silver robots, and we have Trump obsessed with gold. Where the hell do you think you should put your retirement account? In stocks? Come on, give me a break. I have news for you. The little robot that's going to come to your door with your Chick-fil-A ain't going to be a robot made out of stocks. It's going to be a robot made out of silver. You understand that, right? That's where we're headed. My son told me, one of my boys told me, listen to this. He said, Dad, do you know now if somebody wants a date, Like if some guy wants to date, wants to look for a date to go out, he can literally get an AI date to come to his door. Is that nuts or what? Wow, can you imagine? Hi, Mr. Michaels. My name is Sandra. I'm your date tonight. Well, hi, Sandra. Roll on in, darling. Roll on in. Nanu, nanu, Shazbot. How you doing? Crazy. But where do they make this stuff? From silver, baby. That's why you move your retirement account. 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You'll get somebody there. None of those people that answer that phone are anywhere near as good looking as I am, but they are knowledgeable. They will help you. Call them up, 888-406-6222. All right. One thing I want to mention, and then I'm going to grab a caller. There's a lot of gold companies out there. And some have been around a while. Some have been shut down. Most are being investigated because of their business practices. I love when someone calls me and says, Mr. Michaels, I was dealing with a gold company. They've been around 20 years. And then you go to the Better Business Bureau and you type that company in. When their profile comes up, you hit complaints. They got a ton of them of ripping people off. I never care how long someone's been in business. That means nothing to me because I'm logical. If you've been in business 20 years and you're ripping off seniors, why does that somehow make you a good company? Because you've been in business 20 years, that makes you a good company? But the whole 20-year time, you're ripping people off? You're stealing from seniors? People are losing their retirement accounts? So the length of time they've been in business is poo-poo. Means nothing. It's the morals, it's the ethics, it's the business practices. It's the honesty, it's the straightforwardness. Why is it I have one of the largest weekend shows in America? Here's why. Because when you go to Kenny's Gold Quiz and you get me, the good-looking stud, when you get me and you get me on the phone or you call Golden Crest Metals and they put you on my calendar, either way, when you get me on the phone, I have news for you. You're going to get the facts. Some good, some bad. The what do they say? The good, the bad, the ugly. That's what you're going to get. There's no way in hell anybody can invest in physical gold and silver without the facts. I'm not here to be liked. I'm here to educate you. And one thing about me you're going to find, I'm not going to sugarcoat anything. You call me to move the account, you're going to get the good, the bad, and the ugly. Because when you go into this, you have to have your eyes open. And one more thing I want to address today, and then I'm going to grab a caller. If you are married and you want to move your retirement account into physical gold and silver, and you want me to help you, and you want me to educate you, I would like to do it with your spouse on the phone, please. I want you both on the call. The reason being is you may think of questions and they may have different questions. Not only that, your spouse is probably, unless you hate them, your beneficiary to your account. So don't you think they need to know what happens if you move to gold and silver and you die? What happens to them? They need to know that. That makes sense, doesn't it? So when you get me, let's get your spouse on the line. Let's get their questions answered. You need to make this togetherness, husband and wife. This decision needs to be both of you because you're both affected. Okay? So you can go to kennysgoldquiz.com to do that or call 888-406-6222. 6222, and that's Golden Crest Metals. Give them a call. Best in the business by far. Great morals, great ethics, phenomenal business practices. All right, I got to go to the phones. I got a gentleman holding who seems to be very patient. I think he's from Summerlin. I think that's isn't that Las Vegas? I think so. Yeah, I love Summerlin. It's beautiful. All right, we're going to go to Wilson in Summerlin, and I believe Summerlin is in a suburb of Las Vegas. Is that right, Wilson?
3: Yes, it is, Kenny. Thank you very much for taking my call. You know, you keep talking about how handsome you are, and you say the good, the bad, and the ugly. So now I just picture Clint Eastwood on this radio line answering these questions. So thank you very much for taking my call.
2: Yeah, not a problem, sir. Clint Eastwood has called me many times and has said, Mr. Michaels, I may be tougher than you, but you are phenomenally good looking. I said, thank you, Mr. Eastwood. But go ahead, sir. Go ahead.
3: So my question is, you know, my dad, he has a bunch of these like first strike Silver Eagle coins, and they're from 2023. I don't know if this is one of those he bought them late night on QVC or if they actually have a value of silver. And so the two questions is, obviously you can't tell over the phone, but let's just say I wanted to convert them to gold. When you buy some sort of, and this is really the heart of the question is, when I buy metals through Golden Crest Metals, right, a gold, like, do I have the physical proof of that gold? Like, how does it, but not to say I don't trust that I have that value, but is there a way to even know how much I'm buying, like, in a form of a coin or
2: of course.
3: Of that bar of gold,
2: Of course. When you call Golden Crest Metals and you say, hey, I want to buy gold. So there's two ways to buy gold. You can either buy gold by moving a retirement account. It's still physical metals, even when you do that. Or you could say, hey, I got money in the bank and I want to send a check in. I want to buy gold. Yes. And then what happens is when your money comes in, the person handling your account will give you a tremendous education on all your gold and silver options. That'll probably be me. I'm a tremendous educator with this stuff. And then you'll know pricing. You'll know everything about every gold and silver product. You always hear me say on my show that product matters. Dude, if you don't think product matters, you're going to end up buying the wrong stuff. You're not going to get any growth. And then when you cash it in and make a profit down the road, Uncle Sam's going to crawl all over you with a colonoscopy. So I'm just telling you right now, product matters. Okay? And you have no idea what most people, 90% of the people that tune into this show, I'll go higher, I'll go 95. 95% of the people that tune into this show are clueless as to what products. That's where I come in. I'm going to give you the good, the bad, and the ugly. And you're going to make the decision on what you're going to buy, not me. I'm just going to click the button. Okay, he wants to buy this. He wants to buy that. He wants to buy this. And we're going to ship it to you. That's how it works, pal. As far as converting your dad's silver into gold, well, you'd have to sell that silver, get the money for it, and then turn that money into a gold purchase. Now, where do you sell those metals to? Well, I don't know where your dad bought them from. So, obviously, my best advice to you would be to find a local coin store in your area and sell them there. Now, keep in mind, they'll give you less for them because they're going to turn them over and make a profit. That's what they do. But if you're looking for quick cash, that's the quickest way to get it when you buy it the way your dad bought it. Okay?
3: Okay, yeah. And then are there any like fancy kind of plastic encasings that have barcodes?
2: Yeah, that's how they come, man. They come in a fancy, dude. They come in a fancy casing. You should see how fancy my IRA is with a dollar sign next to it because I'm in physical gold and silver. It's fancy. It's fancy.
3: Well, that's what I want with a bow tie, Kenny. So, there you go. I want to be fancy like you and handsome, maybe as close as I can.

0: up, and that is exactly what everybody did when Dell left. So, as another request...
1: Here's another request.
0: From John Smith to everyone at Farm and Fleet Runnings Retail, obviously dedicated this to all of them because they went bottoms up when he left. So I think they're pretty happy that he actually got canned. Anyways, here's Brantley Gilbert, bottoms up.

Brantley Gilbert, bottoms up. And that's what everyone is doing this weekend because we're starting June pretty damn quickly. Well, on Monday will be June. But anyways, those are the requests for John. If you want to make a request, the request line is open, 320-434-1... Hold on, I'll have to take a look and see what the heck that number was. Anyway, here's Brina K right here with All Right.

Brita K with All Right, right here on the drive home, kicking your Friday night off right, or whenever you're listening to this. Actually, I found the full-on request line, 320-434-1401. So make sure to go in and leave your request. Yep, 320-434-1401. So go ahead and just be like, hey, I want to request this song, dedicated to my ex-girlfriend. You're a stupid bitch or something like that. Whatever you want to dedicate, just remember, I'll play the clip on the air. So if you want to dedicate a song to your ex-girlfriend, nothing wrong with that. But, all right, keeping this show going, here's Shelley Wright, I Already Do.

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Oh, that song from the 90s. Holy cow. I do play a lot of old stuff, but I play a lot of new stuff. So here's Charlie Drown, Lithium Nephilim.

Tex Westus not coming home. I gotta say, that song is amazing. I love that duo, Tex Westus. A lot better than some of the stuff on the radio these days. Right now, here's Mickey and the Motorcars, Fall Apart.

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7: Hey there, how's it going, everybody? It's Jason and Jansen's for Dan Steele today. Do you have a tiny little pecker? Do you want everyone to know about it as soon as you arrive? Well, then check out this hunk of shit behind me. It's got a 2012 Chevy Silverado 3500. That one's an LTZ, means it's pretty fancy. It's got leather and all that bullshit. Come look inside. All right, now you're going to want a step ladder to get in this big motherfucker, but check it out. You got power running boards. Boom! In there, it's your basic Chevy LTZ, right? Leather, fucking uncomfortable ass seats, whatever. Guys, we are calling this the LDS. That's right, the Little Dick Special. So if you have a tiny little cock and you want the whole world to know about it, you're going to want to drive this piece of shit Chevy. And we'll see you soon, motherfuckers!
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0: 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So, alright, we got Cure for the Fall with It's Not Too Late, we got Cliff Miller with Walking Nervous Habit, we got Diamante with No Sexin' on the Beach, and we got Don Gibson taking us all the way back in time with Oh, Lonesome Me. Let's get that music set going right now.

Welcome back to The Drive Home. That was Don Gibson with Oh Lonesome Me. All right, now we got another four-song set coming up. We got Gretchen Wilson with California Girls. We got Hailstorm with Dirty Work. We got The Pretty Reckless with Going Down. And we got the Oak Ridge Boys with I Wish You Could Have Turned My Head and Left My Heart Alone. God knows I could have said that to a couple ex-girlfriends of mine. All right, let's get that four-song set going right now.

the Pretty Reckless with Going Down. Now, if you want to hear the drive home on replays, first, Friday nights, 6 to 8 p.m. Central Time, Friday nights on Rock and Waves 11294, playing this old and new, rockandwaves.com. 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We got one last song left, and then that'll close out this hour of the drive home, and then we'll have the drive home sports and the drive home weather. Here's the Oak Ridge Boys. I wish you could have turned my head and left my heart alone.

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1: Welcome, everyone, to the Drive Home Sports, right here on the Drive Home with me, your gracious host, Derek Stark. We're going to be taking a look at what's going on with WWE. NXT TakeOver In Your House. Be coming to you live June 7th, 2020 from Winter Park, Florida, Full Sail University. The NXT pay-per-view in exactly, well, a little over a week and 2 days. The matches we got going on right now are as followed. Tommaso Ciampa versus Karrion Kross with Scarlett by his side, ringside. After that, we got a triple threat match for the NXT Women's title. The champion, Charlotte Flair, going up against Rhea Ripley versus Io Shirai. And finally, we got Finn Balor versus Damian Priest. The next pay-per-view after that is WWE Backlash. No word on where that's going to be coming from, probably Full Sail, or the WWE Performance Center, I should say. Let's see, that

0: the events. So we'll be talking about that in a couple of weeks. Let's get to the drive home weather. The drive home weather. All right, let's take a look at the weather today. Friday, May 29th, 69 degrees for the high, giggity, 49 degrees for the low, mostly sunny. Saturday, May 30th, 68 degrees for the high, 47 for the low. Sunday, May 31st, 71 for the high, 56 for the low. Monday, June 1st, 77 degrees for the high, 66 for the low. Tuesday, June 2nd, partly cloudy, 83 degrees for the high, 66 for the low. That was Tuesday. Wednesday, June 3rd, mostly cloudy, 83 degrees for the high, 63 for the low. Thursday, June 4th, 81 degrees for the high, 63 for the low. Friday, June 5th, 82 degrees for the high, 66 for the low. 40% chance of afternoon thunderstorms. Saturday, June 6th, 83 degrees for the high, 67 for the low. 30% chance of AM showers, morning showers. 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We'll be right back with more great music, everybody. Stay tuned.
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4: 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Who farted? 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

0: I'm Rooter, Roar, and On Your Face. And look for the soon-to-be-released Your Mom's Hairy Box Set. With many collector's editions like Sit on My Face and Tell Me You Love Me, and the highly sought-after and rare Smooth Teen Box. And do not forget to pick up a copy of the latest artist to sign on Your Mom's label, Bloody Rag, with their new album, Dripping Clot. Kidney Stone Magazine says that your mom performs on hands and knees better than a high-priced whore. So run out and drop a load on your mom. We did.
1: 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This is Aaron Stahl, and you're on The Drive Home with Derek Stark.
2: Thank you, Aaron Stahl. Welcome back to The Drive Home with me, your gracious host, Derek Stark. All right, now, thank you, everyone, for joining. Now, if you want a song in the request line, call the request line, 320-434-1401, and also leave a message, and I will play exactly what you want to play. We just don't play Justin Bieber, for obvious reasons. All right, in this music set, we got The Lonely Island with Justin Timberlake with Dick in a Box. We got Toby Keith coming up with You Ain't Leaving, Thank God, Are Ya? And we got Weird Al Yankovic with Young, Dumb, and Ugly. Let's get that music set going right now.
3: Hey, girl, I got something real important to give you. So just sit down and listen.

Weird Al Yankovic with Young, Dumb, and Ugly. Hey, you can admit it, flaunt it. All right, in the next three songs set, we got Forever Still with Save Me, we got Force of Rage with Don't Go to Sleep, and we got George Strait with It Was Me. Let's get that going right now.

0: George Strait, It Was Me. Actually, if you remember that song was actually originally done by Janie Johnson off of his very first country album released January 31st, 2006, The Dollar, which actually spawned the hits The Dollar and, let's see, what other songs was it? It was The Dollar and Rebelicious, but also Keeping Up with the Joneses in a duet with George Jones, which we'll play later on in this show. It Was Me was actually written by Buddy Cannon and Randy Hardison. So, that was actually pretty cool. Thank you so much to my buddy from Good and Plenty Radio, Dylan, for sending me George Strait's album. I didn't realize that this song was on there. So we got another music set coming up. We got Groove Moose with Black Cat. We got Hank Williams Jr. with Country State of Mind. We got Hayden Kaufman with Honky Tonk Girl. And we got Jamie Johnson with Keeping Up with the Joneses. And let's get that four-song set going right now.
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sitting in the alley. 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I got the paper in my hand, won't you hold on? 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

0: Thank you, Mr. Jones. I sure enough appreciate the ride. Hey, is this a new tractor? Got a satellite radio, air conditioning, heater. Oh, a cooler.
1: Jamie Johnson and the late great George Jones with Keeping Up with the Joneses. And we got another music set coming up. We got Night Bird Flying by Jimi Hendrix. We got Flesh and Blood by Johnny Cash. We got John LaJoy with Pop Song. And we got Journey with Loving, Touching, Squeezing. All right, let's get that four-song music set going right now.

sang just for me, and I thanked him for the song. Then the sun went slowly down the west, and I had to move along. These were some of the things on which my mind and spirit feed. But flesh and blood needs flesh and blood, and you're the one I need. Flesh and blood needs flesh and blood, and you're the one I need. So when the day was ended, I was still not satisfied, for I knew everything I touched would wither.

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I'm getting out of here. I will see you guys in a few weeks. And I have an interview coming up with Cy Powell from ProWrestlingStories.com. So keep an ear on that in a couple weeks. You'll hear the interview. I don't know how long it's going to be. Probably a half hour to an hour. Who knows? But we'll have that interview plus a lot of great music. We'll be talking about music, wrestling, all that good stuff. What inspired him to be an author for Pro Wrestling Stories, and all this good stuff. But right now, last song of the night, George Jones, Take Me.

0: 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It's music that knows no boundaries. That means anything goes. One interesting, unpredictable ride. The Drive Home with Derek Stark. 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Do you like rock? Or hip-hop? Or country? 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
0: It is straight up 9 o'clock. And coming at you right here, coast to coast and all over the world, from the Rocket Waves Radio Network, it's Renegade Time. I'm Chris.
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7: Once again for the Renegade Master, D4 Damager, power to the people's back. 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

So how's everybody been doing? Well, hope you've been doing swell. We are live here, back from our trip to Walt Disney World. Yeah, we've been there. We were there last week and week before that. Let's go back a little. All right. A little over a month ago was the last show, April 3rd. April 10th, I was sick. April, and the show was canceled rather abruptly. I think it was like 8:30 when I decided to call it.

0: April 10th, 17th, we had company here. And then April 24th, we were getting ready to go to Disney.
1: Once again,
0: and then May 1st, we were at Disney.
2: Let's see, right around this time a week ago, we would have been waiting the Happily Ever After fireworks.
0: Yep. We'd be at in front of Cinderella's castle. We had just seen Mickey's PhilharMagic. And, yeah, waiting to cap off a visit to Walt Disney World with the Magic Kingdom fireworks. And me secretly, quietly cursing my phone for running out of memory.
2: Luckily, I was able to get the finale of the show on my phone.
0: Yeah. Which was Tinkerbell flying on a zip line from Cinderella's castle over the crowd. And to see it in person, I mean, I'm pretty sure I've seen it before, but not like this, you know? So, of course, I say I have never seen it, and then my mother would chime in and be like, "Yes, you have." It's like she claimed that I had Mickey waffles before, which I heavily debate. But you gotta give me credit here. Last time I was at Disney World, I was 11. That was 25 years, dear God, 25 years ago. I'm still finding it hard to believe that it was already a week ago that we were at Disney. Much less that the time before that was 25 years ago. And, I've been to Disney, and I went to Disney in 1993, 1995, 1998, 1999, 2000, and then 2026. And this whole time, I was only 6 hours away, or 5 hours away from it all. So, but of course, you have to have money to do this stuff. And that's what I was lacking up until recently, when I finally got a full-time job and started making a little money. So, but we're back, we're here. We didn't get sunburned, surprisingly.
2: Oh, I think we went kind of hog wild with the suntan lotion.
0: Yeah, well, I mean, when you have SPF 100, and you know, if it doesn't do, if you still get sunburned with SPF 100, you have like Michael Jackson complexion. Thank you. So, we're back. And we got a lot of good stories to tell you about our time at Disney. If you tuned into After Dark last night, you heard the first half of the week. Tonight, you'll get to hear the second half of our week at Disney. Excuse me. If you want to hear about the first half of the week, all you got to do is access our Google Archive. If you want to access the Google Archive, all you got to do is ask by texting or calling our Renegade feedback line at area code 443-971-1294, which also incidentally is our request line. So, tonight, this is something I don't think I've ever done before. The Forgotten Song of the Week, the number one song this day, and the Renegade Pick of the Week countdown will all have something in common. Yes, ladies and gentlemen, it is Thematic Connection Game, my version. See, there's three versions of this. There is Mary's version, which you've all come to know and love. Then there's the version that UXW Bill does that we obviously did not steal, but okay, we did. And then my version. Tonight, the Forgotten Song of the Week, the number one song this day, and the Renegade Pick of the Week countdown, all of the songs that are going to be played in those slots all have something in common. Your objective, should you choose to accept it, or your mission, should you choose to accept it, mission or objection? Objection, Your Honor. Your mission, should you choose to accept it, is to find out what those songs have in common with each other. All right? So as a matter of fact, the first song of the Thematic Connection is coming up now. As we go to the Forgotten Song of the Week. This song was released back in 2000, in February of 2000. It peaked at number one on the Hot 100. It also reached number one in the Czech Republic. And it was song number 37 for the year 2000. It also was the number one dance song as well. It also enjoyed a minor chart run in 2024 in Poland when it reached number 94 there. Here is the Forgotten Song of the Week. It's Enrique Iglesias and Be With You. Right here on FNR.

0: Enrique Iglesias and Be With You, the forgotten song of the week from 2000. All right, any guesses on the theme? All right, well, I think you guys will need a little more than that. So let's get to the number one song this day. And folks, we are going back to May 8th, 1963. Folks, I gotta ask, what were you doing on May 8th, 1963? Mary?
1: Well, I would have been minus 27 years old.
0: I would be minus 26. And, minus 26. My dad would be 3 years old. My mom would be 5 years old. And, you know, they were probably riding around with their parents in the car, you know, running errands or whatever. As a matter of fact, let me check. May 8th, 1963. What day of the week that was? Let's see. May 8th. That was a Wednesday. Wednesday, May 8th, 1963. Well, if you were alive then, you would probably be getting down to this song that was number one. Little Peggy March, and I Will Follow Him.

Little Peggy March, number one this day in 1963. Let's see, 63 years ago today. All right. Now let's, so that song, I Will Follow Him and Be With You by Enrique Iglesias, have something in common with each other. If you need more hints, we'll have them for you in the third hour of the show when we do the countdown. But right now, we got another song here, more music. And we're taking your request tonight, 443-971-1294. You can call or text that number, or let us know here in the chat room. We'll be glad to play it. Denise Williams, Let's Hear It for the Boy, right here, 20 minutes after 9 o'clock. You're tuned to FNR.

Denise Williams. And let's hear it for the boy. Song from Footloose right here. Great song there. All right. Well, coming up in a little bit, you know, we told you about Saturday, Sunday, Monday, Tuesday. What happened Wednesday? What happened Thursday? What happened Friday? What happened the day you came back? Well, you'll hear about it all. Just give us a second. We'll have Wednesday coming up right now. Carole King.

0: All right. That was Carole King and One Fine Day. All right. Well, Wednesday was One Fine Day at Disney. That was the day we went to Magic Kingdom. And so that day we got up about the same time we did Tuesday, wouldn't you say?
1: Yeah, I would say like around 10:30 or so was around our normal time.
0: Yeah. And we didn't make it down to the dining area in time for breakfast. So Mary had some cereal and I had a cinnamon roll, a Mickey cinnamon roll. And then we went and got on the bus and headed for the Magic Kingdom. And I tell you what, it was, just getting there and seeing it again for the first time in 26 years was just awesome.
1: Yeah, I am going to say that's the part of the trip I was looking forward to most.
0: Oh, yeah. And, you know, we had fast passes or lightning lane passes for a couple of the rides there. We had, we had Tiana's Bayou Adventure, Buzz Lightyear Space Ranger Spin, and what else?
1: I know there was another one, but it escapes me at the moment.
0: Yeah. Let's see here. Let me.
1: I know it wasn't Winnie the Pooh.
0: No, that was day two. That was day two. Damn. It's gonna bug the shit out of me until.
1: It wasn't People Mover.
0: No, that was day two. We didn't even get some for that. Pirates of the Caribbean.
1: Oh yeah.
0: That's okay. It. It was going to bug the hell out of me until I remembered. But, that day, we had, we get to the park. We, go on Pirates of the Caribbean. And really didn't get wet at all from it. And we had a couple of hours to kill in between Pirates of the Caribbean and Tiana's Bayou Adventure. I think that was the next one. And so we decide, and so we're like, what do we do, you know? Well, let's go ride some more. So we went on Dumbo ride. We also went on the spinning teacups, which was Mary's favorite. We had our ears ear raped by "It's a Small World After All." Ben just got a sound bite. And we had, what else did we go on?
1: We went to the Hall of Presidents.
0: Yeah, the Hall of Presidents. We saw that. And what else?
1: We stopped and got some ice cream.
0: Yep, got some ice cream. And we mentioned that we were celebrating our honeymoon, and we got free ice cream. So we got a little Mickey Mouse bar, and that was a freebie. And I believe that was around the time that it was time to go to. We went and ate at the Cosmic Rays, I think, was the name.
1: Yeah, that was it.
0: Yeah, and we were getting kind of hungry, and I had a fried chicken sandwich, And what did you have, babe?
1: I had a salad with grilled chicken.
0: Yep. And then we went, and then after that, we went on Tiana's Bayou Adventure, which was formerly named Splash Mountain. And I'm telling you, we, you know, there was like, throughout the day, there was also like performances out in front of Cinderella's castle that had, that was like, it had Disney characters and stuff. Well, match. But, you know, when someone from Frozen got mentioned or came on stage, everybody went crazy. I just went, okay, who's that? I mean, I've never, is it bad that I've never seen Frozen? I consider that a good thing in my book.
1: Well, the only time I saw it was like over 10 years ago. Like right after it came out on video.
0: I let that movie go.
1: Yes, and I don't remember being too impressed with it.
0: Yeah. So, but anyways, Tiana's Bayou Adventure. I've never seen The Princess and the Frog either. So a lot of it was lost on me. So, one tip that I learned in previous adventures and going on Splash Mountain, don't ever get the front row. If you do, you're going to be sopping wet. Well, what happens? Me and Mary get assigned the front row of the log. And every time, like right after a drop, before the big drop, me, I'm saying to the people behind us, I'm like, you sure you guys don't want to switch? So, but the big drop happens, we go, and we get drenched. And I tell you what, though, it was a great way to cool off. And and we got our picture taken on the ride, and both mine and Mary's eyes were closed. So, and then and for those of you that are wondering, no, we didn't flash the camera. We didn't do what a lot of people at Disney did. But anyways, so after Tiana's Bayou Adventure, we started to waddle our way over to back to Tomorrowland. Waddle because our clothes were wet, you know. And we went on Buzz Lightyear's Space Ranger Spin. That was fun. And the first half of the ride, my gun didn't work. And for those of you that are wondering, what is Buzz Lightyear Space Ranger Spin? You get in a little cart, and you move your cart from side to side, and you aim this, and you have this little gun, and you point it at these targets, and you shoot, quote, air quote, shoot these Z's that appear, and for every Z you get points. Well, the first half of the ride, my gun didn't work. I was aiming, I was shooting, couldn't get anything. And then finally, the darn thing started working, so I racked up my points rather quickly. And then afterward, did we do anything else?
1: It seems like there might have been something we haven't mentioned yet.
0: Trying to remember. Well, I do know during that we did meet Donald Duck and Daisy Duck. They were dressed like, I don't know what to call it, Arabians, I guess. And Donald Duck was real impressed with me because, you know, I showed him my magic band, and my magic band was Donald Duck themed. And he got all excited when he saw that. So, and Mary has brought her ledger that basically says what all we rode that day. So, yeah. It's also known as our memory, gang. So, yeah, we saw Donald Duck and Daisy Duck. And,
1: oh, we went on the Barnstormer.
0: Barnstormer, yes. That was pretty crazy. That's a Goofy-inspired ride. And was there anything else?
1: Let's see. We did that, and then we did Under the Sea, the Journey Through the Little Mermaid.
0: We did? Oh, okay. I showed you how much I remember about it.
1: And we met Mickey Mouse at Town Square Theater.
0: Yes, Mickey Mouse. That was the last thing we did that day. And that was fun.
1: Oh yeah.
0: That was great. Yeah. And we had to wait a bit, but that was okay. And then after that, we got on the bus and headed back for the hotel. And didn't we go swimming that night?
1: I don't think so.
0: Did we go to the arcade?
1: No, we only went to the arcade twice.
0: Okay. And then let's see. We didn't eat dinner that evening because we were still pretty full from the lunch. I think we just snacked.
1: Yeah.
0: That was when we got chips and salsa and some fruit. So.
1: Yeah.
0: Yeah. All right. And that concludes our Wednesday, folks, as we fell asleep watching the Golden Girls. And on that note, what happened Thursday? Well, you'll hear about it in the next hour. Right now, we got Aerosmith.

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Thank you so much for... Thank you so much for carrying our show each and every week. And now let's keep going with Bob Seger.

the first draft of rock. In that case, old time rock and roll first draft there. All right, moving on now. We got more music here. Here we go with Boston. Don't look back. Oh, we are looking back. We are looking back at our week at Disney World. We'll have What Happened Thursday coming up next hour. Right now, Boston, right here. 8 minutes in front of 10 o'clock.